0: places you into certain ways of either personality or the way that you think. However, as I've been working through my own journey, I found in culture there seems to be a big split between people who think from the mind and then people who think from the body. And we have this perception that they're separate, where my belief is that they're one and the same. And so that my typology system actually helps people understand their own inner mechanics and how they process information through the mind and the body. And it actually helps them create tools to actually meet themselves deeper, meet their ego, meet their shadow, but also learn how to meet their shadow from a place of deep self-compassion and understanding. Because I believe there's a lot of goodness there. I think we see the shadow as the yucky parts of us, which is true, they are, but those parts can turn into guides and be the deepest activations for us. And I think for people who have been through a lot of trauma, especially when it comes to, or not especially, but when it comes to child sexual abuse, child sex trafficking, there's a lot of stuff in our shadow that have been deeply repressed. And the world sees it as taboo as well. So we sort of go along with it. And inner world mechanics, which is what I'm creating, I hope to be able to give people the tools to meet themselves, decide who they are, how they operate, and really start stripping back all the masks and the cultural masks that they've had to wear and really meet themselves.
1: That sounds fascinating. You come to this through trauma, and quite serious childhood trauma. Can you talk about that a little bit?
0: Yeah, sure. So from the ages of about 14 to 16, I was a victim or a survivor of child sex trafficking. So I fell into, I suppose, what a lot of people think is sex work, but I now understand that that's not what it is. I was severely groomed by a lot of older men around me and fell into a little syndicate of girls that were doing this type of work. And I suppose moving, I suppose, back a little bit, finding myself there felt natural. It didn't feel unnormal. No one else was not doing this around me. I didn't really know any different. It didn't feel wrong or bad. Maybe there were parts of me deep down inside that sort of understood that this was wrong, but this is what the adults were like around me, and this is what they expected of me. So I didn't really know any different. And so, yeah, a lot of what I advocate for now really is, yes, to bring awareness around this, but I truly believe that if we're going to be able to stop this, we actually have to heal ourselves as adults to actually have the tools to be able to raise better, to raise safer, more stable children in safer environments.
1: So of course, I'm in North America, and we are reeling still from the Epstein files and what has happened and who's been a part of that. Has the Epstein files reached into Australia? I know they've, the people that have been named in it, have been identified in it, do reach into different countries, and I don't know whether or not that's been true in Epstein files yet in Australia.
0: I think over here in Australia and New Zealand, and I say this with so much self-compassion, is we have what is called tall poppy syndrome. And what tall poppy syndrome is if one poppy grows taller than the rest of them, it gets cut down. And we do have a lot of repression when it comes to drug and alcohol abuse, especially inside. Because we do have very strong Indigenous cultures here in Australia and New Zealand as well. And so there's just so much repression, a lot of addiction. And I feel like we're not as far. And I feel like, though, I'm seeing online a lot of women starting to speak up a lot more rawly about their experiences. I do feel that we are behind, unfortunately. Though, there are people speaking up, but in terms of the Epstein files, it is definitely felt here. It definitely, I feel, planted seeds in me to speak up more, to recognize myself in those girls, because for a long time I didn't think that I was abused. I believed that I was completely in control, and seeing that mirror, my life was confronting, but what I needed. And so I believe it is making a big impact. I feel like we'll feel the ripple effects a little bit later on in the years to come, though. Yeah, it's just something that happens over here. It's an Australia and New Zealand thing. Anyone who's from any those countries that are hearing me will understand. I do feel like there's a lot of movement here, though. I really do. And that's just part of the struggle is facing people who, they don't want you to speak up, or there's just like the repression, or a lot of the collective being unhealed and still in that victim state instead of that more open, receptive state. And I think it's just going to take a lot more people speaking up and being real and honest about their experience from a place of their own healing that will allow people to be a lot more open to hearing it. Because I feel when you share these type of topics, child sexual abuse, child sex trafficking, child survival sex, or anything in relation to this, there's a lot of anger and frustration, especially because what I've noticed, even on my platform, is that there's a lot of misunderstanding that I'm placing the blame on to men, or I'm placing the blame onto other people when I'm just sharing my experience. I'm just sharing what happened to me. I believe that healing has to be done everywhere for everybody. It's not as simple as men are the problem. They're a part of the problem, but for me, I try and look at, okay, where's this all stemming from? Because everyone does something for a reason, and there is never, ever, ever an excuse for what happened to me. And I know that I'm a victim now, and I understand that. But I feel that there's deeper healing in all collectives that we need to do to actually come to more of a harmonious state, if that makes sense.
1: Yes, of course it does.
0: Yeah.
1: You made a distinction, I think, between child trafficking and child survival sex.
0: Yeah, so I've been a victim of both. I suppose that's very complex, because what you could probably say that it is just child sex trafficking. But I've been in spaces where I've obviously allowed myself to be abused, or being put myself in those situations. Because in my mind, I believed I needed somewhere to live. I needed money and I needed food. But now, as an adult, when I look back at that, I know that I was never in control, and I didn't know what I was doing. And I was actually being groomed. And I understand that now. And then there were stretches of my younger years where I was actively getting paid, for what was happening to me. And it wasn't anything massive. It was $50, a bottle of moonshine, a packet of cigarettes. But then there was also times where it was nothing. It was just, I could be walking down the street at the age of 14, and the amount of men, and I don't think people realize this, that stop and try and get me in their car, it would blow people's minds. It's not the random man. It's so common. Men would stop and ask me if I'm okay, and they would put on this father figure, but then I would be end up getting abused in the back seat of their car anyway. And then they would drop me at a petrol station or drop me somewhere, and it was, yeah. So I suppose there is a difference, but they are also so deeply interconnected at the same time. I suppose it's what you resonate with it. At the end of the day, it's still all equally, abusive. There's no
1: Oh, absolutely.
0: Yeah, deep
1: Absolutely.
0: distinction.
1: Of course, people are going to ask, where were your parents?
0: Yeah, so I ran away from home when I was 14 years old. I went back maybe once for a few stints, but then by then I was so out of control that my parents just couldn't, I couldn't coexist with them in the same vicinity without, big fights breaking out. I grew up in quite an abusive home. My dad was very abusive, physically to me and my sister, but also very physically, sexually abusive to my mum. I grew up in quite a dangerous space, parties, a lot of sexual abuse happening around me, a lot of alcohol, a lot of drugs. My house when I was younger was the druggy house. It was where everyone came to get their drugs. It was the party house. My mum was very disconnected from me. I didn't really have her present in my life, and I feel my mum, who I love so deeply, she also had a really hard upbringing. And I maybe being the oldest child, I just, I copped it. I copped it from her in all ways that you could demean a little girl, is where my relationship with my mum landed when I was younger. My dad would beat my mum severely. The things I've seen my dad do to my mum still, it still, I still can't fathom that. And so coming from that type of childhood, it really messed with me psychologically, deeply, deeply messed with me. I didn't understand boundaries. I didn't understand love. I didn't understand love separate to violence. And it really, it messed me up deeply as a child. And so my parents were big survivors, and they raised me in that.
1: I find that this idea that of not understanding love, and I think that's really an important thing to talk about when you are a child who's come out of deep trauma, within your family. Your understanding of love is completely messed with, and you end up in adulthood. You can walk right by people who love you because you have no idea that that's what they're doing. They're just isn't making sense. It's not landing. It's like you don't have receptors in your brain that say, yes, that's love. And so we end up gravitating, excuse me, gravitating towards things that are harmful because that's what we know. That's what was normalized for us. So it's an important thing to talk about how, I think people think that if you just love a child who's gone through that, that that's going to make all the difference. And of course it does, but that doesn't mean that child is going to even be able to recognize that that's what that is.
0: Yeah, I 100% agree with that. I have such a big soft spot for teenage girls. I love sitting down and talking to them, and listening to them. And maybe it's part of my own healing that I just tend to gravitate to young girls that have been through quite a lot. And I find with a lot of the girls that I do sit with and do talk to, the one thing I notice is that they just want to be seen, and understood without being controlled is one thing I notice with the girls that I sit with, to not be controlled, but to be understood and seen. And I feel when I reflect back on myself as a teenager, because I was absolutely not present while also being so in tune with my instincts. I was super chaotic. And I look back and I'm like, at that point, I probably wouldn't have been able to be helped. And the only person that was ever really going to help me at that point was going to be myself, because the trauma was still so raw. and so real. And my brain was still so severely damaged by being physically abused, in my childhood home, and witnessing extreme acts of violence, that there's really nothing a rational person could have said to me. Then I would end up in homes with people that I would sit at the dinner table with them, and I could tell that they had the best, like, intent with me to try and make me feel safe and to try and, look after me, because my dad was in hospital because he got stabbed, or, and I wasn't allowed at my mum's because, for, my parents didn't get along and stuff like that. So I don't have to go to, like, these, I don't know, the foster homes, like halfway foster homes. And I could tell the people there wanted to help me, but I just felt so indifferent towards them. It was almost like they were the enemy. That's how it felt, because I grew up with my father, who didn't like anyone, obviously, that were doing well or healthy and healed, I suppose. It must have triggered something within him. And so normal, stabilized people that were doing well, like, that was bad, that was wrong. And they felt, when I think about it now, I'm like, they felt like the enemy. And I would run away from every single place I got put into, I ran away from.
1: We just need to take a little break, Jenna, but stay with us, folks. We're going to come back and continue this incredible conversation with Jenna. We'll be right back.
2: Eir Tanuyap, Kwiget Yuans, Kwiyens Na. Hi, everybody. My name is Kwiget Yuans. I'm a member of the Squamish Nation and the Yogalanis clan of the Haida Nation. 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
1: 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I'm Bernadine Fox, and I'm speaking with Jenna Ray McWaters from Australia, talking about her experience of being trafficked as a child and what that's left her with and where she is now. One of the things that you talk about, Jenna, is very clearly is that you weren't a child prostitute, or you weren't a child sexual, I'm sorry, a child sex worker. You were being trafficked. You were being harmed. And it's such a weird thing that we have to say, but I, with the Epstein files going on, we see it all the time, people saying these young adult women, and but really they were 16 or 14, just like you. And those people are not adults. They are children, and they are protected by the law here in that you cannot consent to sex in that way. So we just wanted to talk a little bit about that and the work that you're doing around that. One of the things that you have mentioned in your Instagram post is the concept of hypersexuality. Can you talk a little bit about what that is? It's not something they talk about a lot up here in North America. So I really want to be clear about what it is and where you're coming from with it.
0: Yeah, sure. So I can only share what it means for me and my experience, because I feel like hypersexuality has a lot of forms to it. So I can only share my experience, but for me, it was the constant seeking out of stimulus, the constant seeking out of, if I be really raw and open, it stems from having to listen to my mum be raped by my father for a lot of the time. And I feel that that's actually where it all stemmed from for me, was getting really confused about what sex was, because it came with violence. And I suppose because as a young girl, my brain was so severely damaged, my survival instincts, it all started to mesh together. And I believe that I was trying to, now as an adult, when I look at that young girl, she was trying to make sense of it. And when I was going through my addiction to sex or hypersexuality, it wasn't for sex, it was to almost replay my childhood. And that might be really uncomfortable for people to hear, but I really, really, really struggled in my childhood home, and it left me quite psychologically damaged. And seeking sex out was actually a form of me being belittled as well. So, addicted to being abused, addicted to being belittled, probably by men that really reminded me of my father. And I've had to really sit with the shame of that, and what that meant. So whenever I struggled in life, it was sex that was going to fix it. Whenever I felt overstimulated, it was sex that was going to fix it. It was the intensity of it. It really did something to my nervous system. It activated my nervous system. It made me feel, it made me really start bringing up all of those deeper, darker emotions that I wasn't consciously processing. And it's not until I've actually been able to look back at my, as a woman now, as an older woman, and realize all of this, it was definitely tied to a lot of taboo, unspoken, psychological mess that was in my mind. It really had nothing to do with the men. It had all to do with how I perceived myself, my childhood. I was trying to understand.
1: Absolutely. And if you took sex out of that story you just said and how you recounted it, and we just talk about reenactment or reenacting trauma, but we'd leave the sex out, every psychologist in the world would go, "Of course, that makes absolute sense." Every person on the planet would say, "Of course, that makes absolute sense," because we reenact our trauma all the time. We pick the same people, we go through the same life scripts, yada yada. But the moment you add sex to it, like you're saying, it becomes taboo and it somehow changes it so that people aren't able to cope in the same way with understanding it. Were you, this hard question, sorry, but were you sexually traumatized as a child before you were being trafficked?
0: So when I grew up, so the answer is yes. When I grew up, and I do have to be mindful when I say this because I am speaking of other people, but yes, I was, by close family members. Also, because sex was such a open topic, the children in my family, we didn't really like have boundaries, so we were kind of doing things to each other. And I think people don't talk enough about sexual abuse that happens between children.
1: No, they don't. They do not talk about that practically at all. So.
0: And so that was a very lived experience for, I feel, all of us kids. And so that was actually my first experience of sexual abuse, was from family members that were of similar age to me. My father never touched me, and I think that was something that I really was, and this might not make sense to people, but I carried for a long time that there must be something inherently broken with me because my dad never fist touched me in a sexual way. But growing up with my dad, he was very open sexually about his life with me. And I was learning things from my dad about private areas and what he would do to women from like the age of 5. And so on top of that, my uncle went to jail for abusing his daughter, very, very intimately, which really confused me even more. The amount of sexual abuse that was actually happening within my family was so significant, that it was just almost like normal.
1: That's what it sounds like. It sounds like it was normalized within the family, and for you to then be exploited by other men outside your family in a trafficking situation, that would feel just as normal on some level, I would think. Am I wrong or right, or Am I out in
0: No,
1: left field?
0: 100%. No, that's 100%. It was, I feel me trying to understand it. And there have been times where I have told men to leave me alone. So I was about 10, and my mum was, so a lot of sexual harassment from my mum's partners. Nothing ever went further, unfortunately, but I was older. Unfortunately, there was other women, young girls in my family that did get sexually abused by these men. But they did try with me, and I remember lying on the floor watching TV, and an old partner of my mum's stood over me, and I went to try and move because I was on my tummy, and he locked his legs around me, and I just knew, I knew it was going to happen, and I thank God for my courage in that moment. And I just turned around and I looked at him and I said, "If you touch me, I'm going to tell my dad." Like, I said it so loudly at him. And that's the thing that I've always struggled with, is I've never been a girl with a quiet voice. I've never been afraid of what I should be afraid of. And so I've had to really work with the more vulnerable parts of me, because for so long I believed, like, no, I was never abused. This is my belief for so much of my life. I've never been raped. I've never been sexually abused. I am strong, and it was my choice. But deep down inside, I carried a lot of shame, which thank God I found a little keyhole to come back to myself. But yeah, sexual abuse, sexualization, sex and violence, was just a part of my household, a part of my extended family. And so you couldn't really, I suppose, escape it. You couldn't, it was just a part of life. I wouldn't know any different.
1: No. And I don't think you're alone in that idea of having come through what you came through and still trying to say, none of that ever happened to me. I was never sexually assaulted. I was always in control. I mean, that, given your childhood, Jenna, that would be a way of protecting your psyche, of protecting your sense of I'm going to be okay. Even embracing sexuality in the face of trauma could be seen as a way of empowering yourself in that moment to survive that moment. Am I making
0: Oh
1: sense?
0: yeah. No, yeah, that makes 100%. For so long I was like, that never happened to me. I was never groomed. I was extremely smart. I was a street smart kid, and I really believed this. And I've had to do a lot of work. And I'm a big lover of parts therapy. It's a big foundation that's actually helped me with my CPTSD. But I really worked with the part of me that was a victim, and I've really learned to embrace her and advocate for her. And I have no resistance now to say, I am a survivor, but I was also a victim. And I don't see that as being weak. I see that as advocating for the young girl within me that didn't have the childhood she deserved and didn't have anyone ever step in and remove me from that. And now I get to, advocate for that part of me and allow her to take a back seat and not have to protect me in her ways that she was anymore. She just gets to be a child. But that's something that is really big for me in my advocacy work, is victim isn't a bad word. It doesn't make you weak. It doesn't make you moany. It doesn't make you, oh, here we go, is a victim mindset. Oh, it's not that. We were just children, and we deserve to self-advocate for ourselves now.
1: It is funny how it's not funny. I'm going to take that back. It's actually shocking how the word victim becomes something that elicits shame for people when you haven't done anything, and it, in some ways, really is sort of a screaming billboard about how we pathologize trauma.

0: suggesting you start naming people necessarily, but in terms of the different players in our society, which are the people that are shaming you? Where are they coming from?
1: So if I think about right now when I took this leap of faith to start posting online, like the way that I am, which is I try and be as raw as I can and respectful at the same time, I find that a large group is it is men that tend to really attack me and shame me, and I'm not a believer in saying that, oh, okay, all men are bad. Though that's a very complex conversation, probably not for this, that's a big conversation, but it is mostly men that shame me for being a hoe, for spreading my legs, for not doing better, for making bad choices. I had one comment tell me that I child trafficked myself. And what I gain, I had to turn off one of the comments on one of my videos because it found its way to the wrong side of the lithogram. And it was the reason why I turned it off is because one, I have to be able to look after my own mental health. And as much as people say, oh, you've got to learn how to, not let it affect you, I refuse to repress. And so I was like, no, this is affecting me. So I muted it. But when I sat back and looked at all the comments, what I generally see is a lot of people who have been victimized in their own way. Whether it's through sexual abuse themselves, through society, through their own trauma. And I'm not saying it's okay for how they talk, it's not. But I just see the deeper root of things is that there's just so much disconnection from our inner world. And so as they're projecting shame onto me, I'm very aware that it's actually their shame. But because I carry shame within myself, it's now activating my own shame. And what I realize in that moment is that it's not my responsibility to teach these people a lesson. They're clearly already learning something from me because I've activated them, but they have activated shame in me, and that's where I do the work for myself. And that's where I get to, be self-compassionate. And self-nurturing to my shame and integrate my shame. And that is why I can keep turning up online and speaking from as the most grounded place I can. So, and
0: No,
1: there
0: it's
1: have been a
0: phenomenal what
1: few
0: you're
1: women.
0: doing. We just need to take a little break, Jenna. I'm sorry. I know I just interrupted you, but we just need to take a little break, and we'll be right back, folks, with this incredible conversation with Jenna.
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0: 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I'm Bernadine Fox, and I'm having a conversation with Jenna Ray McWaters from Australia about her experience of being trafficked as a child and also her advocacy that she's doing and how she's moved through this stuff. And honestly, Jenna, you've done an incredible job. It's amazing to hear you talk about where you're at right now, knowing where you come from, as you explained in the last two sections. One of the things that you were talking about was the comments and how you had to shut them off at some point. And I absolutely agree with that. But I think it is also really important that we talk about that a little bit because, what is happening on some level, and you're right. People are coming with their own projections, and they probably have some history with this on some level that is propelling them to or compelling them to make these comments. But these comments are, I read some of them, they're really horrible. One of them said that it was, probably your fault because you're lying about your age or.

0: or it's voluntary abusive sex. I mean, my God, you were 14 or 16. It's unbelievable what people are saying. And one saying that whorism, which is a new word to me, is caused by childhood trauma. These are people that really, truly have no compassion and are really cut off from themselves to be able to make those kinds of comments.
1: Yeah, and when I see that, and I won't lie, that particular post went really not my most viral, but it went viral in the wrong way. When I take a step back and I look at that, they do lack compassion, but they lack self-compassion. And when we have an ego that's so tightly constructed on what they are, anything that is outside of that sits in their shadow, but it controls them. And so they have these big emotional waves when they see content like mine, and then their shadow takes over and they're just unconsciously brruh, brruh, brruh, in my comment section. And I just think to myself, good, good. I'm glad. I'm glad that I'm activating you. And I hope that you see more content like this so that you become more and more activated, because whatever's going on is coming up for you for a reason, because you're not talking about me. You're just sharing your inner world with me. Whorism, that's your inner world, not mine. I don't accept that. And so it's taken me a long time to get to the space where I can deeply understand people, and I have, believe it or not, a lot of self-compassion and understanding for those people, because I can't imagine what it's like to live their life. They must be very deeply sad. And I feel a lot of these projections that I get with my comments is the system, misogyny, it's so deeply embedded. I mean, you can grow up and have a perfectly beautiful life and grow up to be a misogynistic male because of the system that we live in. And it's going to take us a really, really long time to decondition from all of this. And I genuinely, truly, with my whole heart, believe that self-compassion, true, genuine self-compassion is the key, because when you're able to humble to yourself, into your own ego, and find pure, deep self-compassion for yourself, you can see your pain in other people, and you can have love and boundaries. That's a big thing for me,
0: It
1: yeah.
0: is. One of the things I say on this program a lot is that I really do believe that the most healing thing we can do for other people is simply accept them how they come, who they are. And what you're talking about is accepting some people who are really cruel to you. That is the fact that you can get there, the fact that you can look at them and see that they are truly trying to hurt you, but have compassion for them is a very grown-up thing to be able to get to, and not many people get there. And I also want to say that one of the things that I like about what you're doing is that you're not. We live in a society that likes to, only with women, take us into, you're either the whore or the Madonna, right? You're either the virtuous woman who is doing whatever virtuous women do. I'm not quite sure I know what that is when I start talking, but you're the whore. You're the person that is not deemed as worthy to do anything but service other people sexually. And you're not going there in your healing. You're not somebody who is coming through that healing and somehow being some reenacted or reconstructed virgin. You are embracing your sexuality, and you use it in terms of how you talk about this stuff in your healing. And I'm hoping that you can talk a little bit about how you got there.
1: Yeah, it's so fascinating. Thank you so much for saying that, because I was pondering on this as I was writing some content the other day, actually exactly about this, that the way that I heal my hypersexuality is not to now try and become the archetype of innocence or the archetype of, of purity. Because one thing about feminine energy, I suppose, if we're talking about healing that part of ourselves, is that I see feminine energy as like the grass, the wind, the ocean. We're all different aspects, and we're all of them all together. We can be the ocean and we can be a blade of grass. It's learning that we have the capacity to be all. And I am so done trying to fit myself into boxes. If I'm really going to heal myself, I have to accept I'm all things. And it's not been easy because it means that I've had to really let go of who I am, right? Like, I am this, I am that. I can be this and I can be that. I have the capacity to be everything. And that's a lot of the work that I've been doing. That's helped me to, I suppose, honestly, really experience my erotic energy for myself and not for anyone else, because my dancing, my erotic energy, it's really helping me heal. It's helping me be with myself, to get in touch with myself right in my body and my flesh and my bones. And it's like reclaiming my innocence through my erotic energy. And that might not be the path for everyone, and that's absolutely fine. But yeah, I really heal my hypersexuality, my addictions through my body, through being with my body.
0: I think that it goes without saying, even though I'm pretty sure people don't want me to say this on some level, but that if you have experienced sexual trauma, that the only true way through that trauma is not just dealing with the trauma that happened, but also embracing the erotic, sexuality that we all have, and embracing that again, just as you are doing, right? But to truly heal from it, you have to not just deal with the trauma, but also embrace what should have been there all along.
1: Yeah. And the one thing that I, because then we have women that say, but how? Because I'm so disconnected from myself. And so what I say is, so be disconnected with yourself then. Sit with yourself and be disconnected. Because there will come a point in time where that will change. It's for a lot of the time when I first started, I felt weird to touch my face, to touch my shoulders. It felt weird. It felt like I was being too soft. I was putting a mask on. I was trying to be something that I'm not, because my ego had pushed that part of me so deeply into my shadow. But I trusted my intuition. I trusted myself. I trusted, keep going. So I did. And I went from someone who would, do 10 minutes every night to every single night now I get down on the ground. I stretch, I do my fascia, but then I just get into my body and I'm just really like, I stroke myself, my thighs, my every of my face, just really getting into that body. But for a long time, I felt numb. I felt nothing. I felt stupid. I thought, this is not going to work. This is not going to work. I already know, because I was so intellectual in my mind that I just thought, this isn't going to work. But there was just a part of me that said, keep going, keep going. And slowly, I started to form a relationship with myself. And that's when I really got to meet the parts of me. And there are times when I'm on the floor doing my somatic work where I cry for no reason. And I don't allow my brain to try and tell me why I'm crying. All I know is that right now I'm grieving, and I don't need to know where that grief is coming from. I just grieve and I cry and let it out.
0: I think we live in a society that too often is geared towards telling us what's wrong with us, and we take that on. And the idea of, you telling people if you're disconnected, then just that's who you are. Just be disconnected in that moment. I really love the way you trusted your own self to even if you didn't know why you needed to do it, you did it because you trusted yourself and it led you here. It's brilliant. That's wonderful. Any words of wisdom for other survivors who've been trafficked and are coming to terms with that?
1: I would say for me, the one thing that really leads me is that we've got to stop trying to be healed. Because if you're going to chase being healed, you'll be chasing it for the rest of your life. You deserve to be human and you deserve to be all. And part of being human is to have faults. It's okay that you're a little bit faulty, or it's okay that you struggle to connect with people. It's okay that you have these things that you've carried from childhood that you may be needing to work through. It is completely normal, and you're allowed to be that way. You're not broken. You're just human that has lived human life that has been a difficult human life. No one is perfectly healed and everyone has their faults. And I know that you might think that yours are disgusting or shameful, but they're not. And you're allowed to be fully you. And fully you is absolutely amazing.
0: That's beautiful. Thank you, Jenna. And if people want to find you, they can find you on Instagram under Jenna Ray McWaters, Waters with two T's and an MC, not an Mac, not an MAC, all one word, Jenna Ray McWaters. Thank you, Jenna, for coming and chatting with me about this really important topic. And I have no doubt that given what's happening contemporarily in our society, is triggering a lot of people. I know that's triggering a lot of people to start dealing with the ways in which they were trafficked, whether it's in an organization like Epstein created or in a family. We know that over 41%, I think, in North America, victims of trafficking are being trafficked through their parents, through family members. And so that certainly may be on a different level than maybe you or certainly Epstein, but people are coming forward recognizing this happened to me. And it really is important to start talking about the ways that we can find our way through what happened and not have to keep it in the shadows, so to speak. And not talked about. So thank you. I appreciate you.
1: You're welcome. Thank you for having me on. And it was very touching. I really enjoyed this.
0: Oh, that's good because I did too. Okay, we'll be right back, folks.
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I'm Bernadine Fox, and that's our show. My thanks to Jenna Ray McWaters for coming to have this particular conversation with me. My goodness, such honesty and compassion from someone who experienced such a traumatic childhood. Music today was by Sherry Ulrich and Tom O'Dell. And to you, our listeners, thank you for joining us today. Stay safe out there. 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This is Bernadine Fox. We'll be back next week. Until then.

al po kortrijk na wat je bent, je wat je hebt taart.

0: Armenia's path at the 2026 Pickleball World Cup is set. Team Armenia has been drawn alongside the Philippines, Lithuania, and Argentina for the group stage of the Open category. Armenia will be among the nations competing on the world stage as pickleball continues its rapid international growth. The World Cup begins on August 30th.
1: Որն է հայրիկ, մեր հայրենիք։

Two cultural ensembles from Artsakh will represent Armenia at the 16th International Christmas Choir Festival, Vienna Christmas Voices, taking place from November 27th to 30th, 2026. The State Orchestra of Traditional Instruments of Artsakh and the We Are Our Mountain State Song and Dance Ensemble will present traditional Armenian music and dance to an international audience. The ensembles operate under the Artsakh Cultural Preservation Center, which works to preserve and promote the cultural heritage of Artsakh. The center has also participated in international cultural events in the past, including a folklore festival in Italy connected with CIOFF, an international partner of UNESCO. Through events like the Vienna Festival, the center hopes to keep the music, dance, and traditions of Artsakh alive and share Armenian culture with audiences around the world.

Announcement from Armenian Cultural Association of British Columbia. Dear community, the Armenian Cultural Association of British Columbia is partnering with the Burnaby Village Museum in creating a community exhibition to launch in May 2027. This is a unique opportunity to celebrate and share our collective history and have our stories documented and made available on Burnaby Village Museum's website. If you have lived in Burnaby, are currently living in Burnaby, or on the outskirts, please get in touch with Tamar Haitayan of the ACABC at info@acabc.ca to share your stories and learn more details.

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walk to Burrard Inlet, down Abbott Street, past the angels and demons of the night. Blood Alley and Water Street behind you, the West Coast Express are right in front. 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I'm Steve Ferguson, your 21st century schizoid man. Hey, good evening, everyone. It's so wonderful to once again make your acquaintance over this radio feed. It's me, Steve Ferguson, your 21st century schizoid man, and I have got a special... Okay, yes, I know, I say it all the time, but it's true. I got a special show for you today. In part, we're doing the vinyl thing again, but I've been looking forward to this one. So, the first song we are going to be playing tonight is probably... I'm going to say there's a 99% chance that it is the oldest song I will ever play on this show. And possibly the oldest song that you could consider prog. Are you intrigued? Are you intrigued? I know what you're saying right now. Well, Steve, like, how old are we talking? The 50s? The 40s? Like, what are you saying here? This song comes to us from 1929. So it predates rock in, you know... certainly the rock that we all know and love. Is that what's going on? So what exactly am I playing, you're thinking, that could qualify for our show? And the answer is, it's a little involved, so bear with me. So 1928, the year prior to the release of this song that we will play, Leon Theremin, he patented his electronic musical instrument in the U.S., named after himself. You've probably heard of it. It's the theremin. It goes... heard in many a B-movie, right? And you've probably seen it in, like, various museums or musical, places to study music and such. It's like two antennae hooked up, and you kind of wave your hands around them to make music. You don't make physical contact. Very fascinating device. It changes pitch and it changes volume. Again, lots of sci-fi B movies in the past used it. A lot of avant-garde musicians will employ it. Flaming Lips have been known to dive into the theremin, but Radiohead has dove into theremin. Dived into theremin? Anyways, but it was brand new, and it was at the time, late 20s, and it was kind of like, it was kind of weird. But what was Leon Theremin doing with it? Well, he was kind of touring around, and he was doing, I don't want to call them covers, but that was basically it. Previously written music and performed music, he said, okay, well, you can play this on the piano, I can play it on the theremin. You can play this on the violin, I can play it on the theremin, and kind of showcasing that it is indeed a legitimate instrument. But for the first time, Joseph Schillinger said, you know what, I'm going to... create a composition for the theremin, and I'm going to incorporate it in with an orchestra. And so 1929, the Cleveland Orchestra, they agree to perform this piece with a theremin, the first Airphonic suite. Okay, so Steve, how is this prog? Well, I mean, when I was listening to it, I said you could easily squeeze this, say, on like an Alan Parsons album. What comes to mind, Fall of the House of Usher comes to mind. But this is, it predates rock, but this is certainly progressive music in spirit and even in sound. You have the old, meshed with the new, and you have the, let's do something that no one has heard before. And this was legitimately the case. According to some people who were there while the first horn passed out because Isidore Berv passed out because the sounds were so weird. Let's take that with a grain of salt. But concert goers, when they heard this, they were incredibly intrigued. One of the music critics at the time, James H. Rogers, said, "One listens to it both spellbound and baffled. Charmed, too, for the tone that issues from it has warmth, beauty, and power." Now, apparently, it's never really happened again. But we have a recording
We have a recording. So here we go. From 1929, guys. So again, like 100 odd years ago, Joseph Schillinger, the first Airphonic suite. And I mean, like, guys, I got a kick out of this. I hope you get a kick out of this too. And I will catch up with you guys in a bit.

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Steve Ferguson here, your 21st century schizoid man. You got locked into Prog Rock Alley. First off, sorry about that, guys. Sorry, I had a skip issue. I don't want to get into details. A little embarrassing. Very sorry. And I also have to run a couple more tests now to make sure I didn't, like, break things. Isn't that how it always is? Okay, well, yeah, that was Paranoid Android off of OK Computer, Radiohead's 1997 third album. And Prog Rock Alley Rat Doug reminded me to tell the story about when we heard that song live. It was the In Rainbows tour. They were at the Thunderbird Stadium in UBC. And so this was, what, 2007, 2008? I think maybe 2008. And we had gone, beautiful day, gorgeous day. And Thunderbird Stadium, as you know, we were outside. And Liars opened for them. I wasn't very impressed with Liars. I've never been impressed with Liars. Hey, guys, if you know a track by Liars that is really awesome, feel free to get in touch with me and let me know. Probably through the Facebook page or something. But just wasn't impressed. Radiohead came on. Great set. Like absolutely phenomenal performance. And during their rendition of Paranoid Android, like, they had to, for the encore, they wanted to vote for what they should play. I wanted them to do Idiot Tech. You know, they based it off of Applause, but most people wanted Paranoid Android. That's fine. But legitimately, like, during the refrain, when he's saying rain down, the sky opened up and it started freaking raining, and like raining hard. It was bad, guys. It was, those of you who may have been there, it was bad. Like, I got soaked, and we had taken the bus out there because, you know, parking at UBC and all that, all the fun stuff, right? And so, like, I'm just sopping wet. I'm with, like I said, I'm with my brother Doug, I'm with my wife, and, like, we are so wet, and, like, and it was the summer, so we hadn't, like, dressed in coats or anything, you know, and it was gorgeous, but, I just remember just dripping water. But good show. Would see them again if it's been 10 years since Moonshaped Pool, so I don't know, guys. I don't know if it's gonna happen. Moving hastily along, let's hop all the way across the pond to some of my ancestral homeland. We're going to Catania, Italy, and we have a band called Alcantara. I hope I got that right. Alcantara. Relatively new to the scene. Looks like their debut album came out in 2019. We're going to be listening to a song off of the album Tamam Shud. I hope I pronounced that correctly, guys. If not, for sure, let me know. Anyways, this came out just last year, June 6th of last year. Gorgeous, gorgeous artwork. But we're going to be listening to their song Terry G. And I hope you're in the mood for it, guys. Let's get it going.

Prey with Cats Can't Fly off of his Cats Can't Fly single. You know, it's a little on the touchy side to try to find some of their music, but you know, they seem to do regular performances in Toronto. So if you guys are listening in Toronto, like, look them up sometime. Looks like they've performed at Lindsmore Tavern. And at the Painted Lady, so they're around, guys. So like, Google them. I mean, honestly, it's amusing, but also super talented. Described as a man of impeccable 1950s style and taste, Mr. Morey has been reborn a half century later through modern words and music. You know, that's kind of, I kind of like the sounds of that. Honestly, it's just like. Just like, guys, music in all its forms, it's all in all its iterations, it goes, it comes back. You know, there's always somebody who's wanting to do something a little older, merge it with something a little newer, blah, blah, blah, blah, blah. You guys get where I'm going with this, I assume, right? Anyways, let's move on to Lakes of Canada. Now, unlike Boards of Canada, Lakes of Canada is actually Canadian. Yes, it's true, Boards of Canada is Scottish. But Lakes of Canada, direct from, oh, here we go. It's Montreal. I knew it. It was bound to happen again. It was only a matter of time before I just start playing the Quebecois over and over. But anyways, we're going all the way over to their 2015 album. So this one's going a little bit back. They have released stuff a little more recent than this, but... Transgressions was the name of that album. It has a very kind of like a spooky cover, and you know, it's like a one-eyed owl with like flowers and a bloodied sword, and the sword's broken. Hey, so did it break off? And oh boy, it's a whole thing. But a very critically acclaimed album by major publications and stuff. So I took a listen to it, and I thought it was really good, guys. We're going to be listening to The Handmaid's Tale 1. Why did you pick this one, Steve? You know, I'm not going to get into it, guys. Because that's not what this show's about. I'm not going to get into it. But needless to say, I kind of felt, I was like, this is just kind of, you know, it's in the air. Maybe we'll say it's kind of in the air a little bit. Anyways, I'll catch up with you guys in a bit.

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It's Steve Ferguson, your 21st century schizoid man. That was Trails from Belgium. Trails, T-R-A-E-L-S, and their song Centered. This one's actually brand new. This is probably the newest one I'm playing tonight. No, it's definitely the newest one I'm playing tonight. Maybe. Maybe the next song is. That one just came out last June, and it is hot off the heels of their previous album, The Abyss Within. And dude, okay, the percussion. Nutty. Nutty Bo Buddy. I love it. Eat that stuff up. Okay, so this next song, is this one maybe the newest one? I keep getting emails about it. They're from the UK. They're called The Paradox Twin. They have a friggin' awesome album cover. A silhouette of a man in a trench coat, and there's a big red ball, and he's in this hallway that just has all these red circular lights. The album is called A Romance of Many Dimensions. Let me just check here. Okay, this one's just a little older, so I was right. Trails is the new stuff. This one came out in April of this year, and we're gonna listen to Operator, and I will catch up with you guys in just a few.

0: 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This is it. The end of our show. That was Slave to Liberty by Quebec band Mystery. Anyways, guys, so glad you could join me for another week, but time to give it up. You know it's coming. And I will see you guys later, all right? Bye-bye. Prog Rock Alley is hosted and produced by Steve Ferguson. Special thanks, as always, to the Prog Rock Alley Rats, Doug Ferguson and Travis Mengen. 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
1: Hi, everybody. My name is Kwige Iwans. 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
3: 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I'm your host, Dale McGladrey. On tonight's show, we're talking with Lisa Girode from Victory Gardens. Victory Gardens is a small Vancouver worker co-op, and they can be hired to build you a garden and teach you how to grow food in the city. We'll be back in a moment.

0: And we're back. Welcome to Beach for All. And hi, Lisa. Welcome to the show.
1: Hi. Thanks for having me.
0: I'd like to start us off with a quick little community service announcement here from 1942.
2: You can have vegetables, lots of them, on your table next winter. 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And be prepared to grow your own for victory.
0: I love that. Grow your own for victory. What made you decide to go with the name Victory Gardens?
1: Well, clearly the historical reference to self-sufficiency and sustainability was really inspiring for us in a few different contexts. I guess one, it was this community movement towards supporting a large group of people. So in this case, it was troops overseas by growing food, as in decreasing your reliance on the food system while food was being exported. So it's this really strong community movement illustrating solidarity and camaraderie with one another. So we were really inspired by that idea. Additionally, we also really loved that it was supported top down. So this was a strong government mandated initiative to inspire people to become productive. And we hope to inspire this same sort of action, this call to action. So I think on one hand, the supporting the war effort is not totally our bag. However, the message we feel is really strong, and the necessity for self-sufficiency is equally as important now for other reasons, of course. Environmental being number one, food justice being another, access to local and organic good food is another. So, yeah, I think historical reference in conjunction with a modern and current climate.
0: I know the name. I think it's an awesome name. It's
1: Thanks.
0: Really memorable.
1: Mm-hmm.
0: When I heard it, I just had to check it out because it's like of that context of kind of vaguely remembering the History Gardens.
1: Mm-hmm.
0: And I did not realize until I was kind of looking at it, doing research for the show, just how much food was produced during the whole Victory Garden thing. Like it was not insignificant.
1: Yeah, I mean, I don't know the exact pounds, but certainly there was a lot of people being very productive. And I also love that they were mostly grown in people's front yards. Like, it was this statement, like, we, you know, these folks wanted people to know that they were participating in this movement. And that's really meaningful. Like, I believe to a certain degree that gardening is a little bit political. You know, you're operating a little bit outside of the system. You're consuming less from a system that, you know, inherently has some challenges and maybe I'll be so bold to say problems with it. So not only was there, a lot of food being produced, but in a way that was really visible and really, visually prominent.
0: So we're going to go from 1942 up to 2012 is when you started to come. So let's take it to like 2011. What inspired you to start the company? Like, how did that go?
1: Yeah, well, I guess I'd been growing food for a number of years, and the interest to grow food for me was a bit of a health choice. I had started to learn about how food affected my body and how food is medicine. And when I started to learn about how food affected my body, it seemed only natural that I would learn that there are certain foods that affect my body more than others. And so learning about what good food was, as in food that is grown without the use of chemicals, food that is grown locally, food that, you know, locally and regionally, food that was grown ethically, you know, support, like the proper working environment. So sort of starting to get a more holistic picture and perspective of what good food actually meant really inspired my, you know, just starting gardening. Starting to grow food in my own space. And once I started doing that and I saw results, I got really excited, taking lots of workshops and educating myself. And a good girlfriend of mine and I, Sam Phillips, who is also one of the co-owners of Victory Gardens, and I were talking one day, and she was moving out of town, and she had been gardening for some friends of hers. She asked me if I wanted to take over, and I took over. And as I was working in this beautiful garden, actually just a few blocks away from here on Wall Street, I thought, what a dreamy job this would be, gardening and growing food for people. And when Sam got back, I just had to confront her with this idea, like, we have to do this. This is so much fun. And I think there's an opportunity. All of our friends are asking me how to do this. And they, you know, they're so excited to come and help out in the backyard. And I think there's something here. So, yeah, in the fall of 2011, we started developing the concept, and the model, what it would look like. And we brought on the other co-founder, Sandra, who's no longer a member, but she's the other co-founder. And she was, you know, to help manage the projects and the administration. And Sam and I were going to manage the gardens. And then in March 2012, we launched our little business.
0: When you were conceiving the company, mm-hmm. Was this a unique thing, or were you competing with, I'm not even sure who would do that, like landscape architects or professional, is there such a thing as a professional gardener that does your kind of thing?
1: At that time, no. I think we were alone in the marketplace. We did a good amount of research, and we weren't able to identify another service that was exactly like Victory Gardens. We did find some people who did, like some landscapers that did a little bit of food growing or would build a food garden. And we did find some folks who offered a little bit of education but didn't build gardens. So our services tend to be kind of unique in that we remove all of the barriers to food production for people. So we build gardens, we teach people how to grow food in their gardens, and then for some folks, we grow food for them. And then we sell all of the products that you would need to grow that food. So we can show up to your, you know, lawn, you know, basically yard with no garden, and we can make that happen. And then while the garden is growing, we can participate along the way throughout the season to make sure it stays on track. So kind of tackling all aspects of food growing and not just one or the other.
0: Did you start out that way, or did you evolve towards that?
1: We evolved. Well, originally, I think when we were conceptualizing what it would look like, we were really inspired to help provide people with the knowledge and the tools for empowerment around growing food. But we were confronted with this idea, well, what if these people who really want to do it just don't have a garden? And because Sandra and myself are really interested in building and design, it felt like a good fit and fairly natural for us to think about what it would look like to add this tier of services to our business, the building piece. Mm-hmm. And so it just, yeah, it felt natural that we would be able to tackle that side of it too.
0: Did any of you have a business background or like a farming background or agricultural background when you started?
1: Not agricultural per se. Sam is a master gardener and also has been growing her food for a number of years. And I've also been growing a lot of food for a number of years. I've run my own small business before and also worked in the corporate sector. So I feel fairly comfortable in the business space. Sandra had a background in industrial design. So she was quite competent. She is quite competent in the area. So it felt like we were a pretty well-rounded mix of skill sets and could make a go of it.
0: It sounded like a bunch of things kind of came together mm-hmm. at the right time.
1: Yeah, totally.
0: So when you were exploring incorporating, mm-hmm. did you start off as a co-op or did you evolve towards a co-op?
1: We evolved towards a co-op. So when we founded as a general partnership, and that seemed like a comfortable place for us to be. We didn't have any money. We just started the business with the money that we kind of had to put towards it, test driving the model. Sam and Sandra worked other jobs and I worked full time for the business. And we, you know, took a loan on a truck, and we basically raised enough money to build our website and then buy some tools from Craigslist and order enough seeds to get us going. And then we started, and we just, yeah, like I said, we bootstrapped through that first year, and we really wanted to see if our perception of the market interest was there and it actually seemed viable and manageable, and if we could build a bit of a capital base. Mm-hmm. And so once we identify that, yeah, I think there really is opportunity here, and yeah, we can actually make a little bit of money, and we're not sure exactly how much yet, but we think that there's opportunity, that moving into 2013, we identified that we needed to become legally incorporated, because we require the third-party liability and the name protection and the brand protection. And so that's kind of where the research started, and we looked at a number of different options, and the co-op model just seemed like a natural fit in so many ways. So, I mean, we were already operating with a consensus-based decision-making. I felt we were already three equal voices within the business. And of course, we're really curious about collaboration in our first year. We'd collaborated already with a number of businesses on cool building projects and working with other local companies that we were really inspired by. So we already felt like a lot of the values of the co-op model were values that we were inherently, you know, living by or operating by.
0: So many people don't know about the co-op model. Mm-hmm. How did you discover it? Did you already know about it, or did you discover it in your research?
1: I would say I didn't know about it in the context of applying it to a small scale business, specifically the worker co-op model. Like, I'm a member at MEC and Van City's my credit union. And so I've operated in East Van Food Co-op. You know, I buy groceries there. So I've certainly interacted with many co-ops throughout, you know, or being a consumer. But I wouldn't have thought necessarily that I could become a co-op, or that the co-op model would be appropriate for our small business. And so when it came to light that we could incorporate as a co-op and it could meet all of the same legal criteria that a corporation would, that we got really curious about that. And we sat down with the wonderful folks at BCCA, the British Columbia Cooperative Association. And I mean, it was a no-brainer after sitting down with Carol for an hour talking about how wonderful becoming a co-op would be, and she was just so warm and excited and inspired. And I mean, I just can't imagine having that conversation with somebody who's from the corporate. I mean, I don't know. I can't make any assumptions. I'm sure there's lots of fabulous business owners who would inspire the corporate model too, or the corporation model too.
0: How did it feel when you signed the papers and it's like, like our ideas come from, we're just kind of doing it to now we're official.
1: Mm-hmm. It was really exciting. I think the major moments for us or success moments around forming as a co-op were when we finished writing our rules. We were really fortunate to receive a grant, collaborative grant between Van City and BCCA to help us form our co-op. And so we hired a consultant to help us form our rules and come up with our share structure. And once that was finalized, once that was, the province stamped it and said, looks great, go for it. That was probably the most exciting moment, because putting together our rules, like that was a really, you know, thoughtful, long process for us. We wanted to be sure that all stakeholders were, you know, represented equally, and that our time was going to be represented over, you know, well over time. So, and we worked with a lot of other, or spoke with a lot of other worker co-ops to help us understand what our rules could look like and what the possibilities were for them. So that was, yeah, probably the most exciting moment when we incorporated as a co-op.
0: And How is your company structured? So you have there was the three of you, mm-hmm, as co-owners.
1: Mm-hmm.
0: And if and when the time comes to bring more people on, do you have a buy-in for that?
1: Yeah, we do. So as a worker co-op, I think that's a fairly common setup, where there's a buy-in, which essentially represents what your membership shares will look like in, mm-hmm, in the beginning. You can, of course, buy more membership shares as you please. And really, this is kind of as a representation of what we've built. And I think it's actually a very, you know, it's, you're getting in at a good rate, considering the brand that we've built, and, mm-hmm, and how, you know, we've spent a lot of time ensuring that our integrity is valued in the brand and in our service and in our relationships with our customers. So, yeah, that's how it works. So, of course, our mandate as a worker co-op is to offer meaningful employment to the workers of the co-op and to grow the co-op. Right now, we are still 3 members strong. And it's the idea is that we expand the co-op as work becomes available.
0: Mm-hmm.
1: So all employees, so the beginning part of the process is that people would be employed by Victory Gardens for a term that is negotiable. And if it seems like becoming a member is something that they would like to happen and that we would like to happen, we can, then that's when the discussion starts as to how that can look.
0: Your website lists 4 volunteers. How does that fit into the company?
1: Mm-hmm. We love our volunteers. They're so wonderful, and they've been instrumental in helping us grow our small business over the years. So at the beginning of every season, we put out a call for volunteers. Some have been volunteering for a handful of years, and you know, then there's also a seasonal rotation of volunteers. So there's a number of different positions available, and if you're keen on learning about food growing and running a small business, it's kind of a fun thing to do. Hourly commitments vary between the volunteers that, you know, that help us out. So yeah, we're really lucky to have had a strong pool of volunteers over the years.
0: You did a wonderful job on the panel at the Shift Change Co-op Movie Night for Co-op Week, and one of the things you mentioned on the panel was how there was this really strong interest from young people, I think was, I can't remember the exact phrase, mm-hmm. but there was a really strong interest in the kind of work that you were doing and food.
1: Mm-hmm.
0: Could you elaborate on that? I was like really fascinated with that comment.
1: Yeah, I mean, I just think we're in this time where young people, and I mean, most, a lot of people,
0: and how do you define young? Is that?
1: Yeah, I know. As soon as I said that, I'm like, I don't know.
0: I know when we talked with Natasha,
1: mm-hmm.
0: who is their youth person, like youth was up to 25 or something, which struck me as a little strange, but okay, as long as everyone understands that.
1: Yeah.
0: So.
1: Yeah. I mean, I don't know exactly how I would frame it. I don't know to what age. I guess I would say, you know, I could even drop the young and just say I feel like now folks are really wanting to be a part of something meaningful. And I mean, not to say that it's different now than it has been before, but I kind of feel like it is. I kind of feel like there's this impetus to participate in change. I mean, we can now, I mean, most people know at least, you know, 5 things that they could do in their lives to be less impactful on the planet. You know, there's so much discourse in the media and, you know, in our feeds that talk about how we need to shift our behavior so that we can all live happily on this planet. And I think, you know, when I say young people, maybe I think of all these university grads that are coming out of the Land and Food Systems faculty at UBC or Sustainable Agriculture at Kwantlen. And you know, they're going through these programs because they think like, actually, maybe I should be part of this change. Maybe it's really meaningful to me that instead of going into a job where I'm a part of this large scale thing that, you know, perpetuates a system that maybe I'm not all that comfortable with, that maybe I can take ownership and responsibility over the work that I do so that I can go to bed and feel good about the work that I do. So I think that's kind of where that idea is coming from. And we know this firsthand because year after year, we just get so many young people applying to work with us and young people who have a ton of experience growing food, you know, from organic farming, from horticulture backgrounds, you know, young environmental engineers, you know, who are really excited about bringing food into the city and doing it in a way that is really low impact and is really good for our bodies. And I mean, it's really, really exciting. I think that's one really cool thing about Victory Gardens being a worker co-op is that we have the capacity to offer not only employment, but ownership. And that's a huge deal for a lot of these young people. I mean, starting a business is no small feat, and building capital and raising money I mean, that's all really hard work, and we've done it. And so, you know, being able to buy into something that has momentum and that has an established brand and a customer base is, I think, really exciting and really appealing to a lot of young people. So I guess that's kind of where I was going with it. And yeah, I wouldn't say that passion and inspiration is just in the food sector either. I think there's a lot of young people who are very excited in that sector, but I think there's a lot of industries that are touched by this interest in a new and low impact way of living.
0: I think this is a perfect time to play one of the interviews. Now, you kindly provided me with a couple clients, and I have to say, they were some of the most enthusiastic bunch I've ever talked to. They got back to me instantly.
1: Yeah.
0: And this is Catherine talking about her garden.
3: My name's Catherine, and I'm a mom. I've got two almost teenage kids, and I'm trying to live a more sustainable life. Being able to harvest from my own yard just seemed like the right direction to go in. Just cut back on the amount of produce that I buy that's shipped in from various places around the world. So my first step was trying to purchase locally grown produce from stores, and then I got to the point where I thought I should be just harvesting from my own yard. It sort of started out as a birthday present, the raised beds. Like, that's all I want for my birthday if you really want to get me something. So that's sort of where it started. And as the spring turned to summer, my husband was so impressed that I was able to harvest all this goodness from our own yard that he said, well, how can we keep doing this through the winter? Does this mean we have to go back to the store in the winter? And Sam was like, not at all. We can start planting your winter garden now. So that was really exciting to learn that we could keep growing 365 days, especially in Vancouver. And I think there's a lot of people in Vancouver that don't really know that they only focus on the summer, whereas they could really be doing this all year round. Pretty neat. I've got radishes and turnips, and I've got purple broccoli growing right now, and a cabbage and some scallions. I've got my garlic that I won't see until the spring. What else? I've broad beans. I've got all these winter lettuces growing as well, arugula and even cilantro, some just a variety of lettuces. It's really neat just to get up, you know, be able to go in your garden and make a salad. It's totally easy. I think I just emailed them, and we did a lot of emailing back and forth, and pretty quickly they just came over. You know, let's set up a consultation, come over, see what your garden's like, see what we can do for you. And that's where we went. And it was just, and then since then, Sam has been designated as my tutor, and she would come over once a month or so and give me one-on-one lessons. So we would sow seeds together, and she, you know, took me through it, and I could, you know, think about questions I had, and things were happening in the garden that I wasn't sure if this should be happening, and so the next time I would meet up with her, we could go over all these things. So I was learning at my own pace, and so it's great. So I've even found myself sharing my knowledge with other people.
4: Was your garden pre-existing, or did you have to put the beds in yourself?
3: That's what they did for me, because we didn't have the time or the, I guess we could have fumbled our way through putting boards together, but it was just seemed a lot easier to ask the professionals to come in and make the assessment of where things should go, and as well letting them take care of, you know, finding the best soil, the best organic soil and so on. So that took a lot of, running around time off my hands. Now we're expanding further and lifting up the grass in our lawn and putting beds in those places instead. Well, the surprises have been how difficult it can be in terms of dealing with the pests, which could be the insects, how much they like to eat the food that you want to eat, and the raccoons and the squirrels. I found a chestnut buried in my garden when I was trying to plant my broad bean seeds this fall because the it was so sweet. Like, I couldn't believe this little squirrel, you know, is using my garden to store its food, which I thought that was totally sweet. And the difficulty is, you know, yeah, these gorgeous vegetables that I'm growing, even the radishes and these grubs or whatever is in the soil got to them before I could. So that's been a challenge, but seeing that we're all kind of in this together and that I'm not growing this food like a farmer might be for income, it doesn't distress me in the same way. I don't get upset, and I'm not interested in using pesticides and so on. So I don't mind sharing what I'm growing with these pests, you know.
4: What advice would you give to people that are considering starting a garden?
3: I would say get advice. You know, work with someone who that's why I like working with Victory Gardens. Working with someone who can help you either problem solve or make sure that you don't end up wasting your time.
0: I wanted to play that interview now because she very much came at it from an eco-conscious point of view. Like, it wasn't because I was this had this yearn to go into the garden, but really it's like something that she wanted to do. And that kind of struck me. Is that, and you're saying, like, in terms, we were talking about people's interests, but in terms of customers, is that fairly common?
1: Yeah, totally. And Catherine is so wonderful. I have to give her a huge hug for saying all those nice things. Yes, 100%. I was at a dinner last night and talking with a lot of other folks in the food world in Vancouver and the Lower Mainland. And one of the things that continued to come up for me was that we, by virtue of the work that we do, attract the most progressive, environmentally focused group of people. I mean, 99% of our customers totally get it. They're switched on when it comes to understanding the impact of food and are wanting to, in their way, participate in a new way of consuming food. By being productive. So, yes, I would say very much our customers are very environmentally focused.
0: Small businesses aren't easy. As you've alluded to a little bit, how much are you, you've been in business now for 3 years? 4 years?
1: Next year will be our 2012, 13, 14, 15, 16. Yeah, so that'll be our fifth season next year.
0: Are you still working the long hours?
1: Yes. I am a new small family at home, so I am working the least out of the three of us. But by that I mean daytime hours, but the work certainly doesn't get put down after hours. So for sure, as a small business, we are very focused on ensuring that we are expeditious in getting back to people who are interested and very much focused on growing it.
0: How do you, among yourselves, organize to decide how many hours you need to put in and plan mm-hmm. your week and that kind of thing?
1: Mm-hmm. Well, generally speaking, the three of us, for the most part, all need to work full-time hours throughout the season. So Sam and Maxim, being mostly in the field, are busy at least 4 days a week doing the various in-the-field tasks, and then about one to half a day for administrating those tasks. And, you know, Sam and Maxim have organized themselves, having ownership over certain gardens and certain customers. And yeah, we each, you know, at the beginning of our season or throughout our development period, which we're in right now, have a chance to look at what roles we're best suited for. And so that's kind of when we identify which tasks we own. And then as the season starts, we just, you know, put our blinders on and heads down and just get gardening.
0: And I was surprised, actually, that there were such things as winter gardens. Mm-hmm. So you don't even really get the winter off, do you?
1: Well, I mean, not a lot is being planted in the winter. So winter gardens are mostly dormant in the winter time. That said, you know, you can plant garlic up until, you know, early November, depending on what the season's looking like, if the ground is still workable. And there are some, you know, edible flower bulbs that you could be planting in November too. Broad bean goes really late. So, you know, early November would be around the time that we would really stop planting. But, you know, we just finished installing our last garden last week. So building our last garden. And this customer was just really excited about getting on the ball so that as soon as springtime comes around, they're ready to get planting. And if next season is any indication of what this year was like, you know, he could be planting as early as mid-February. I mean, where this year was an El Nino year, it looks like we have another El Nino year on the way. So it should be warm quite early. So it's great to get started early. But yeah, winter gardens are a great way to use urban space all year round. And yeah, in Vancouver, we, as Catherine mentioned earlier, we're in this exceptionally mild climate. And yeah, but yeah, most people don't know that winter gardening is a thing.
0: So your business definitely has a rhythm to it.
1: Mm-hmm, yeah. And we've now identified, you know, the key happenings per, you know, chunk of the season or per season. So it feels, yeah, pretty rhythmic, I guess.
0: And what happens now? Like you've done your last garden. Mm-hmm. Do you just all go home and go to bed?
1: Yeah, we all go to Cuba for them to explore permaculture. No, that's next year. No, we don't all go to bed, though it is a bit of a hibernation period for sure. No, we go into a development period. So we are, you know, of this kind of seasonal makeup where we are really busy throughout the operating months of the year, which, yeah, seem to be getting longer and longer. And then once we start to slow down, we start to do our development and work on our development for next year. So we typically break it out into the various streams of our, not streams, but the various, you know, components of our business. So we look at how we did this year. I mean, we're always looking at our numbers, but we actually analyze how we did quarter to quarter. And we look at our, how effective we were in our marketing and PR and how our team managed throughout the season and how we operated. And we will use those same kind of tiers for our development. So we'll look at our budget and we'll do all of our projections, hypothesizing how we think next year is going to run. And we'll look at our team, do we need to add capacity? So all the HR stuff. Then we'll look at our marketing and PR and create our sales plans for new customers and for ongoing customers. And then look at how we're going to do it, how we're going to roll it out, where how our greenhouse is going to function, how much money do we need to allocate to making sure our trucks stay on the road. So yeah, so we'll be busy between now and our first installation next year, which will be in probably late January.
0: In terms of change gears here,
1: mm-hmm.
0: If somebody is interested in engaging Victory Gardens, and Catherine talked about it a little bit in her interview,
1: mm-hmm.
0: They give you a call, and what happens next?
1: So we set up a consultation. We ask a couple questions. You know, have you gardened before? What is your space like? Where do you live? And then, yeah, sometimes there will be a little bit of correspondence. And then we would set up a consultation to come and see the space and then make some assessments, like where, as Catherine mentioned, where the appropriate place for the garden would be, the different types of infrastructure available to you, and then the different educational options that we might offer, and then also what get excited about what they would want to eat in the garden too. And then from that process, we would build an estimate of what things would cost for us to do that work. And then they get excited about it and say yes. And then we build them a garden.
0: Can you

0: those gardens can be, really large scale. They can be very small scale, for patios or for really small yards. So it really is dependent on the size of the garden and the type of infrastructure that the customer is really excited about. Some folks want to use stone, which tends to be on the more expensive side, and some folks are cool to, as I said, just use hilled rows, which can be very effective and efficient ways to grow too.
1: So, what would be the cost for, say, the smallest garden that you would have installed, say, somebody's apartment balcony?
0: Probably a couple $100s. Yeah. So that's like the cost of the materials,
1: Yeah.
0: the wood, the soil, the drainage rock, and our time to come and put it in, probably around that.
1: And then the sky's the limit.
0: And then the sky's the limit. Yeah, we can get really dreamy.
1: When I hear you talking about stone and,
0: Stone and metal
1: yeah.
0: and lots of cool vertical structures. So, yeah, I mean, it doesn't necessarily mean that the more you spend, the more you grow. We can
1: Right.
0: we feel like we can be very productive with fairly rudimentary infrastructure, but depending on someone's aesthetic and functional preferences, some folks like beds that are quite a bit taller, so in case there are any accessibility challenges, so sometimes there might be added cost as a result of that. But yeah, we can dream up all sorts of amazing designs for your food garden.
1: Now, I am realizing the time is slipping by really fast here, so I want to make sure that I get in the second interview with one of your customers. This is Lou Poskett.
2: I'm Lou Poskett. I came to gardening probably about 4 years ago when my husband and I bought our first house. And when I started, I had no idea what I was doing. And I've progressively become an avid gardener. And it's expanded from kind of keeping flowers that were existing on the property alive to growing our own food to, in the last couple of years, starting to keep bees to further that food production. When we bought the house, it started off as we had sort of really beautiful landscaped ornamental garden around the outside of the house and then a mud pit in the backyard. And we sort of started really wanting to figure out how to use that backyard space better. And that's actually when we contacted Victory Gardens for help. I sent them probably a really embarrassing fangirl email. And they put me in touch. I think I was initially in touch with Lisa, who came and took a look around our garden, kind of assessed our ornamental space, and looked at the other space we had available. And then she saw our gross mud pit of a backyard. And from there, she sent us some sketches. She sort of said, okay, I need you to watch sort of the position of the sun and how much light your backyard gets. And then once she had that information, she sent us some sketches, sort of, here's what a three garden bed arrangement would look like in your backyard. Here's what a two garden bed arrangement would look like. And then it was either we could hire them to come in and build the garden beds, or we could do it ourselves. And we decided to build our garden beds ourselves. There were a lot of trips to Home Depot because the delightful thing about my husband is he cannot buy all the things on a list at once. But so we kind of, once we got a design from Victory Gardens that kind of, they sort of mapped out where the beds would go in our backyard. And from that, we kind of realized, okay, well, 5x8 garden bed would give us, so many, or would allow us to grow like X amount of food. We built out two 5x8 garden beds, which involved, picking up materials from Home Depot, framing out these squares, and I don't know, magic Chris things happened, and we had these two empty garden beds. And then it was a matter of getting soil, and we decided we really wanted to use soil from our yard, sort of, I think Sam calls it native soil, so soil from the area. And I think the thing that took the longest for us was sort of excavating out other portions of our backyard and screening or sifting that soil into the garden beds. That's, I think, when I started working with Sam, who came over, kind of assessed the garden bed space we had. And we then kind of came up with this list of food we wanted to grow. She's basically like, name every vegetable you want to eat. And from that list, she helped build a garden map, which I think when we first started out, we just had the two beds and we tucked some stuff in ornamental zones. But we did some lettuces and carrots and beets and garlic. And then the list has always been growing. Like, like Sam will see a neat plant. Like this year, I've never

0: grown eggplant before, and this year she emailed and said, hey, I've got a couple of eggplants. Do you want to try that? So it's kind of been this evolving list of stuff we want to grow, and as the list expands, we are struggling to find more and more space for it. Our first year growing, my biggest, and this is going to sound so stupid coming out of my mouth, but the calculation I didn't do was, like, growing zucchinis is not like going to the grocery store and saying, I need one or two zucchinis this week. So you plant all this stuff, and then it all ripens in and around the same time. You're like, okay, we have a million beans. On your marks, get set, go. Which, you know, it's kind of neat. It's not something I thought about, but, you know, my coworkers all make fun of me that I'm like their CSA box, because I'll drop a zucchini in their office, I'll leave a couple squashes for them, share the food wealth. This year we ended up with probably about 90 pounds of potatoes. I mean, it may have gone a bit overboard with the potatoes. But yeah, we ended up with a ton of potatoes. We are completely garlic self-sufficient now, so we grow about 150 head of garlic every year, which gives us enough garlic to replant for next year and eat throughout the year, which I'm pretty proud about. And then we do, you know, a ton of carrots and beets and greens. The other thing we have out front is a big strawberry patch, which we mostly grow as a place for, this is going to sound totally cheesy, but as a place for our neighbors to kind of come together, pick some fruit and chat, because I think living in the city can be pretty anonymous, and we've tried to use the green space and the food growing as a way to sort of start conversations and get to know our neighbors. If you're out gardening, you know, people stop and say, you know, they compliment you on the garden, or they ask you about a weird plant, or, you know, we have a quince tree in our yard that was there when we bought the house, and, you know, quince is sort of a weird fruit that not a lot of people know about, but every year we have a couple people who stop and leave us notes and say, you know, like, we live in the neighborhood, my mom's Spanish and used to make this amazing quince paste, and I have a hard time sourcing quinces, would you share some extras with me? And so we've really gotten to know our neighbors through kind of having the food that we grow out in our public and common space. When we first engaged Victory Gardens, it was really just, how do we use this space that we have to get stuff that we want? And it's taken on a life of its own. You know, we live right on a bike path, and so when I'm out gardening, bikers will stop and say, you know, I ride by every day, I really like your sunflowers, or I ride by every day and every now and then I stop and grab a strawberry. And it's so nice to have these little human connections that you really, I grew up in Tawasin, where you know all your neighbors, you chat with everybody, and now I live in the city, and it's nice to have these little inns to connect with people. And that kind of an unanticipated, really positive result for us of growing our own food. Most of the gardening services are people who will come while you're at work, and they do work their magic and your garden looks amazing, but you don't really learn from them. And the thing that appealed to me about Victory Gardens is that they jumped in. They sort of said, you know, we're happy to teach you how to take care of your ornamental garden, and we're happy to teach you how to grow food. And from the beginning, it was, you know, here's where to best position your garden beds. Here's how to rotate food. You know, they work with you to kind of identify the foods you want to eat, to come up with a garden plan. And it's been sort of a progression. Like this year, I really cut back my services with them because I've learned so much from them, which is amazing and empowering, but also totally heartbreaking, because I really like gardening with Sam, and it's fun. So I think that's the biggest thing that they've given me is the ability to figure out how to do it on my own.
1: So many interesting points from that interview. And I had to cut out about 10 minutes of us talking about her bees. Fascinating how the gardening led to beekeeping. But how the thing that struck me the most was just how much of a sense of community had come out of this accidentally. Is that common in your experience?
2: Yeah, I mean, 100%. Certainly in my own garden, I've met a ton of neighbors as a result of keeping a garden. I garden in my street boulevard and in the front yard and in the backyard. And so I meet folks in the alley and on the sidewalk. But certainly Sam and Maxim, when they're out in the field with the trucks parked on the sidewalk and they're there gardening and growing food for people, they get they get a ton of attention from people walking by, and the trucks have pasted across the sides, "We help you grow food." And that's not a common thing for a business to do. And so a lot of people are very curious. They ask lots of questions. And, you know, around the community piece, I mean, food is the great equalizer, right? Like, we all eat food. We all love food, for the most part, right? And so, yeah, it's a place where we can all connect, this medium that we can all connect through, and there's something really magical about that. And I mean, Lou is totally spot on. Like, we live in this world that can be a little bit lonely, and we all, you know, all of our doors face away from one another, and we, there aren't a lot of places where we can connect and interact. And I mean, the community garden, that's not something that we do specifically, but I mean, you look at these thriving communities around community gardens, and you can just see vibrancy and resiliency and a place for, you know, people to come together and meet one another. It's true. It's really heartwarming. And I would be doing a disservice if I didn't say that we weren't really inspired by the meaningful connections that come out of food. And, you know, I mentioned last night going or being invited to a dinner where a lot of food growers and a lot of people who work in the food world were there. And it, I mean, it's just so amazing to be able to share our stories about how we interact with food. And some people just in the room just eat food. That was their experience with food. And that was okay. But we all shared this common love of food. And that's incredible.
1: One of the other commonalities in the interviews was, this is almost like an addiction. I was wondering if there's a 12-step program for gardening. They were all like, we're going to more space, but we won't follow up on that. But the one I did want to follow up on was the educational component of what you do. Mm-hmm. Can you tell me a bit more about that?
2: Yeah, so we offer a few different educational services. So Lou identified two. We built and developed a garden map and planting guide for Lou. So essentially, this is like a DIY tool for folks who want to do gardening themselves, but need help mapping out what their garden looks like, as well as a task list, which directly speaks to their garden, outlining everything they need to do month to month, week to week, throughout the entire growing season, accounting for organic gardening techniques such as companion planting and crop rotation. And so that's one thing that we offer. It's this really comprehensive tool. It takes all of the guesswork. Theoretically, it takes a lot of the guesswork out of growing food in your space. I mean, a lot of the literature that you might pick up will be, of course, really valuable, and don't ever put in your gardening books because of us. But this is content that is specific to your interests as far as what you want to eat and to your space. So how much light you get, the type of garden beds that you have, what you've grown in that space before. So that's our garden map and planting guide. That's one of our educational tools. And then we do the one-on-one and group coaching as well. So that's where we will go into a space, whether it's a home or a business or a school. We recently launched a school program, little plug, the Classroom Gardener. And that's where we connect with people in their gardens and essentially teach them everything that we know about food growing. And for some people like Lou, she's become really avid. She's a great gardener now. And so we don't work with her too much. We see her, as she mentioned, a lot less frequently than we used to, which also makes us sad, Lou. But then there's some customers that we've been working with for a number of years who we continue to see weekly, who are continually learning and really enjoy the time that we spend together with them. And, you know, a lot of these folks are, you know, as Lou is, becoming very educated on the subject of growing. And this is a really special interaction. So this is like an expert service where you get expert attention in your garden, be able to address any specific challenges that you have in your garden, share in the successes of the garden too, and likely as a result see the direct benefits of expert care. So we typically find that the gardens that we have the most interaction with tend to thrive the most, particularly with new gardeners and new gardens. So those are for the most part the educational services. And then we also facilitate workshops too. So we sometimes facilitate our own, or we've been hired to facilitate workshops for
1: other
2: businesses.
1: And you have videos on your website.
2: And we have vegetational videos on our website, which is one of the things that we offer to the community for free. And we recognize that we weren't able to offer all of our services for free, but we did through the cooperators receive a grant that we were able to develop a series of 5 videos that you can watch on food growing.
1: And we're out of time. One more really quick question.
2: Yeah.
1: We are literally out of time. What is the strangest vegetable request to grow
2: that you've had?
1: Anyone asked for durian?
2: No, I don't think you can grow durian here, can you? Oh my gosh, I don't know. I can't think. Maybe, yeah, I can't think off the top of my head. Maybe sunchokes, but that's not so strange. Horsetail. Catherine asked for horsetail, and a lot of people would consider that a weed, but it's also a medicinal. So it's actually not a vegetable per se, I don't think. But that was a surprise because it is often considered a weed.
1: There you go. Thank you very much, Lisa.
2: You're very welcome.
1: It's been a pleasure.
2: Likewise.
1: This is Each for All, a cooperative connection on Vancouver Co-op Radio, CFRO 100.5. That's our show for this week. If you have ideas or comments for the show, you can email us at ideas@eachforall.coop. Or hit us on the Twitters at Each for All. Our website is eachforall.coop. And Each for All is brought to you by Robin Puga, Daniel Carr, Joshua Peterman, and myself, Dale McGladrey. Thanks for listening. Have a great week.

dancer's dream, the jester and the robe dancer, the boy in the tower of plasticine, Reagan Rapunzel. The juggler is peeling the orange again. Algorithm is a dancer. The rhythm devours the children of men.

0: Shut down science. Stop measuring the air. Forget all that climate hoax stuff. We still get hotter, faster, seas rise higher, sooner. Expect more superstorms and wildfires and closed down rescue services. Disaster management specialist Dr. Samantha Montano joins us.
1: As your listeners know, the climate crisis does not care who is president. I think that this idea that there was a disaster season is probably behind us. It is year-round at this point. And of course, some disasters can happen at any time.
0: There are still brave voices out there. I'll take you to the Stand Up for Science rally with short speeches by science guy Bill Nye and Michael Mann, the famous climate scientist. Plus, you get a few headlines from the real world of nature and the physical systems in play. From the gathering darkness, I'm Alex Smith. This is Radio EcoShock. When a major wildfire burned into the village next to my home, an instant city of firefighters showed up in 24 hours. They had food and shower trailers and pumps and aircraft and tents. They were organized by professionals. Well, Americans, maybe you'll have to forget all that. Emergency professionals are being fired. DOGE cut off key training to make any more. The new gospel of Trump says climate change is a hoax and disasters are just natural accidents overplayed by big media. What do real emergency managers say? Dr. Samantha Montano has a PhD in emergency management. Samantha is assistant professor of emergency management at the Massachusetts Maritime Academy. She has taught courses on disaster preparedness, response, and recovery. Her latest book is Disasterology, Dispatches from the Front Lines of the Climate Crisis. From Massachusetts, Samantha Montano, welcome to Radio EcoShock.
1: Thanks for having me.
0: Of course, we want to hear about shocking events and disasterology, but right now, your field of emergency management is having an emergency of its own. Tell us about DOGE slashing that could make our next disaster response worse.
1: Yeah, well, right now, as other federal agencies are experiencing, FEMA, the Federal Emergency Management Agency, which is responsible for overseeing our federal emergency management efforts, has also suffered firings throughout the agency, some from DOGE, some related to other politicized reasons. We're seeing that our national preparedness grants are being frozen by FEMA, meaning that money is not getting down to the state and local levels. And we're seeing other programs that FEMA runs be cut or paused. And we expect that there will be further changes coming down the road. One of the first executive orders Trump signed was one that created a FEMA Review Council, which is stated to come up with a list of reforms for the agency. And so we're waiting to see kind of how that council plays out and are waiting on some other kind of decisions that we have heard rumors of coming that would affect FEMA.
0: And right on the ground, during the recent burning of Los Angeles, a fire chief credited a specially trained meteorologist who provided short-range forecasts on a very local scale to help direct where firefighting resources should go. Those incident meteorologists, as they're called, got 250 hours of special training. That is now gone. According to The Hill, the administration canceled special training for meteorologists to support disaster work. That sounds bad, doesn't it, Samantha?
1: It is bad, yeah. So important to understand, it's not just these cuts at FEMA that are going to impact our emergency management abilities, but also cuts across the entirety of the federal government. FEMA itself actually has relatively few resources. They one of their key responsibilities is to help coordinate and activate all of the other federal agencies to come and help during disasters, right? You want the EPA to come in and help with environmental issues. You want the CDC and Health and Human Services to come in and help with medical issues. the Department of Education is going to be involved when your schools have been affected, right? So these cuts that we're seeing at all of these other agencies are going to potentially affect our kind of broad ability to do emergency management. And I think the cuts to NOAA and to the National Weather Service are maybe kind of the most obvious ones for people to think about, right? When you have some of the people who are fired from the National Weather Service, NOAA, they're working on modeling and they're working in positions that directly give information to emergency managers so that they can make decisions about sending alerts and warnings and which communities to evacuate. So emergency management is highly dependent on the work that other like hazard scientists do at those agencies and kind of just broadly other federal agencies.
0: You led the paper, The Landscape of Disaster Film 2000 to 2020. What is the relationship between these pictures that most of us have in our minds from the so-called disaster movies like Contagion or Titanic or The Wave and teaching students or the public about real-life disasters?
1: Yeah, so the disaster movie genre is one that is pretty ubiquitous across pop culture. And I think, you know, when people who haven't been through a disaster try to envision what a disaster is like, that is one of the sources that they turn to, whether they're conscious of it or not, to understand, you know, what a disaster might look like, right? Even when disasters happen, it's pretty common to hear a newscaster, somebody say, oh gosh, this is like such and such disaster movie. One of my research partner, Dr. John Carr, and I wanted to look at these films to get a better sense of what is actually happening in these films. Is it an accurate portrayal of disasters? And what we found throughout the course of our research, we have watched hundreds and hundreds of disaster movies at this point, is that there are some accurate things in those movies, but a lot of it is inaccurate, right? There are a lot of what we call, disaster sociologists call the disaster myths, right? This idea that people panic, that there's widespread looting, that there's chaos during disasters. We know from decades and decades of research that that's actually very rare for that to happen. Yet if you watch disaster films, you see those myths constantly, right? There's always somebody panicking. There, you know, people are pulling guns out, looting. There's a lot of, like, misunderstanding about what actual human behavior looks like in disasters. The other kind of major finding that we've had from that research is that emergency managers are very, very, very rarely depicted in disaster films. In fact, really the only popular depiction of an emergency manager in a U.S. disaster film is Tommy Lee Jones in the movie Volcano, which is from 1997, so a little bit dated at this point. And his depiction in that movie wasn't even quite accurate of what an emergency manager is. And that, I think, potentially has a huge effect on the public. We know that the average person doesn't really know a lot about emergency management, about the emergency management system, about what FEMA does or doesn't do. And when you look at other professions and, like, how does the public learn what's going on with that profession, if you look at doctors and lawyers and, you know, police and fire notoriously, right, these are professions that have decades and decades and just, like, a mass quantity of media being made about them for popular consumption. And we don't have that for emergency management. So even if somebody wants to learn about emergency management and what it does, it's hard. There's not a good place to kind of send them for that information.
0: Samantha, you started out with a degree in psychology and then went into emergency management. And it sounds like a key birthing moment for you was in the great Hurricane Katrina that devastated New Orleans in August 2005. What made you go to the Gulf and what made you stay there?
1: Yeah, so I grew up in Maine, so very far removed from Katrina and the levee failure down in New Orleans. I had the opportunity to go down after the flood to volunteer for a week, as many people did across the country. And when I got there, again, growing up in Maine, I just had never really experienced a catastrophe to that scale. And so I was really horrified by what I saw in terms of the extent of impact. and the extent of need that people had. And although there were tons of people that were there volunteering and helping, it was clear that the recovery, right, you're talking about rebuilding an entire city, was going to take more than a couple of years to do. And so I decided to move to New Orleans, and I lived there for several years working on the recovery efforts. And yeah, that's how I got into disaster work and kind of my understanding of the U.S. emergency management system, the shortcomings of it, you know, common problems that we see in recovery in terms of the distribution of resources and the length of time that it takes for people to move to recovery all really comes out of my experience living in New Orleans post-Katrina.
0: And one less documented result of Katrina was a mass spreading of New Orleans residents who left to resettle all over America. We can understand moving to Houston, as so many did. That's just a slide around the familiar Gulf of Mexico. But thousands went to Denver, to a different climate, and to Tennessee, to a different culture. It took a huge blow to get so many climate refugees, people who were so connected to a deep history. Do we understand when the breaking point for climate migration comes?
1: Yeah, that's a great question, right? So, you know, we've always had people in the U.S. and around the world, right, who move in the wake of disasters, right? Like the Dust Bowl would be the other big example here in terms of scale. It's actually not quite that uncommon for people to move, at least partially based on environmental risk. Certainly saw kind of a bigger migration following Katrina, and that had a lot to do with the fact of how widespread impacts were, right? Even if you wanted to move back to New Orleans, there probably wasn't housing for you to stay in, right? There weren't empty apartments for you to be able to rent while you worked to rebuild your house. And then you pair that with a lack of financial resources and a lack of enough assistance coming from government, many people found themselves in a situation where just financially they could not afford to come back and rebuild, and they're kind of by default had to move. You also did have people who were traumatized by what happened and who were not up for having to go through what they understood correctly to be an incredibly long and difficult recovery process. So you did have some people who kind of made that decision, right, based on their mental health, based on kind of what they wanted for their future, for themselves or for their children, to move to other parts of the country. And so that is not necessarily unique to Katrina, but there were very particular factors with Katrina that I think led to the amount of people who were moving that you wouldn't necessarily see after a smaller event like a tornado that affects only a few neighborhoods in a town. So important to understand not every event is going to lead to migration or movement away from a community. And in fact, historically in the U.S., most communities have rebuilt in place after a disaster. Now, with climate change, that may change, right? There are some places that have become or are about to come effectively uninhabitable, right? In the U.S., Al-Bijan Charles off the coast of Louisiana is the example that most folks use, where you have a community living on an island where the land has literally disappeared over the last several decades, a combination of sea level rise and the consequences of other levee and flood control systems and the oil and gas industry, the extraction methods there, to the point where there's very little left of the island, right? And so the majority of that community has now moved further inland. And I would anticipate that there are other parts of the country where we will see that happen at some point, right? Some communities are already talking about it. To the extent that we're going to see this, like, mass migration of millions and millions of Americans across the country, I think we're still pretty far out from that. And the complexities of being able to move are really something that we haven't really worked out. It's kind of currently, if people are moving, it's because they have the resources to do so, or they are kind of being pushed out through like a climate gentrification process. But importantly, when people are leaving their homes, they're tending to not go far. If you look at data from a formal federal buyouts where the federal government has actually bought people's homes, the average amount of distance that people are moving is really only a couple of miles. So I think sometimes people's ideas of kind of what mass climate migration looks like, at least in the next couple of decades, might actually be a little bit more akin to what you might see in a disaster film as opposed to the kind of slower and more dispersed process that I think we're seeing play out in practice.
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0: Samantha Montano, where else have you studied disaster response?
1: Yeah, so I started with Katrina. I lived in New Orleans during the BP oil disaster, so I spent a lot of time going down to the coast as that response and recovery were unfolding. I went to do some recovery work in Joplin after their tornado. I was in Houston, for any listeners from Houston, for the Tax Day flood, which was a couple of floods before Hurricane Harvey, and then some other kind of like smaller tornadoes and floods around the country.
0: So in 2021, you published Disasterology, Dispatches from the Front Lines of the Climate Crisis. What is disasterology?
1: Yeah, so disasterology is a term to describe the very broad field of disaster research. So there are sociologists, there are historians, there are psychologists, economists, basically any academic discipline you can think of where there are people who are studying disasters through their disciplines, theories, and through their, you know, various perspectives. And that research is really, really important, right? Disasters affect all parts of life. So we need all disciplines to be studying this and giving us insight on it. Within disasterology, my PhD is in emergency management, so I work within the discipline of emergency management, where we're interested in looking at how we actually handle our risk, how we respond, how we recover, how we minimize our risk ahead of time, how we prepare for these events. So within kind of this broader disasterology, I'm working within the discipline of emergency management.
0: So how do you think the COVID-19 pandemic changed our perception of managing disasters, for better or for worse?
1: Yeah, I certainly think it really complicated it, right? So COVID is what we would call a long-duration catastrophe, meaning the response to COVID lasted for many years, right? If you think of something like a tornado, the response to that usually isn't going to last more than a couple of days, right? And so from a management perspective, the way you manage an event over the course of 3 days, right, before you get to the recovery, that 3 day where, you know, you're doing life-saving activities, that is going to look really different than how you respond to an event that is happening over the course of many, many years. So it kind of challenged a lot of our emergency management systems, which have been built to manage short-duration responses in terms of being this long-duration event. You also just have the scale of COVID, right? I mean, obviously, like global impact here, where, again, something like a tornado or a hurricane is not going to have that widespread geographic impact. So that also posed significant challenges to our management systems. In the U.S., for example, our system relies on us sending resources from one part of the country to another when a disaster happens. And with COVID, that became challenging because every community was experiencing a crisis largely at the same time. Certainly, waves were a bit different in places, but largely at the same time. And so that really challenged the capacity of our emergency management system. So an important lesson, I think, again, from this management perspective from COVID would be that we need to ensure that our system is set up to handle long-duration events, and also that we need to be preparing not only for emergencies and disasters, but also for these catastrophic incidents where our capacity becomes incredibly challenged. And unfortunately, I will say, we have not on any kind of large scale addressed either of those problems. Some emergency management agencies kind of on their own have worked to start figuring out how to do that, but we didn't see any kind of major reform to emergency management as we have come out of the pandemic.
0: I just want to read a short quote from your book. You say, climate change is so insidious because it intertwines itself with our existing vulnerabilities and amplifies them. And you go on to talk about things like population movement towards high-risk areas, bad regulations, social and economic inequality, all these other forces within society that are happening at the same time that it appears climate change is ramping up how bad these emergencies are. It sounds like we need to work on both our climate change and emergency knowledge, but also our social systems.
1: Yeah, of course. I mean, one of the major theoretical underpinnings of what causes a disaster is social vulnerability, right? So that is a reference to our social systems. You know, when you have a community that has high rates of social capital, where people have access to resources, are well-educated, where you have functioning infrastructure, where you have invested in your social safety net, we see that those communities are better able to go through a disaster, right? That there can be fewer impacts, that recovery process can go more quickly, even that you may minimize your risk of experiencing that disaster in the first place, right? So that is why equity is such a critical part of emergency management, right? We need to understand the various vulnerabilities of different communities in order to accurately understand the risk that those communities face and also be able to adequately help those communities prepare and move through that response and recovery process when a disaster does happen. So, yeah, these broader social issues, whether they're things related to race or class or gender, are all underpinning that risk that we face in our communities.
0: Hundreds of Federal Emergency Management Administration employees lost their jobs in the early cuts, and likely more are coming. The full plan for FEMA, or whether it will continue to exist, has not been laid out by the Trump administration, as far as I can find out. What have you heard, and what do you expect for FEMA?
1: You know, it's really difficult to say right now. As you noted, Trump did, on a visit to North Carolina several weeks ago, say that he was considering getting rid of FEMA entirely. I believe the direct quote is, it will go away. I don't know exactly what that means, right? Or in terms of, you know, does that mean FEMA and all the money the federal government spends on disasters is going to be eliminated? It's unclear. So that is a concern, right? We've heard that directly from the president. Now, what I will say about that, however, is that no one else really seems to be saying that. There was just a congressional hearing about the future of FEMA. You had members of Congress representing kind of the full political spectrum on there, and not a single one of them even brought up the idea of eliminating FEMA. Where there is a coalescing of opinions here is that we need to reform FEMA. And as you've read my book, you know, I also agree. We need to reform FEMA, right? And in fact, I think you'd be hard-pressed to find anybody in emergency management, anybody who's been through a disaster, who would think otherwise, right? There are changes that need to be made. Where there is disagreement, and extensive disagreement here, is on what those changes need to be and really what the goal of reform is. When I have argued for, you know, the past decade that we need comprehensive emergency management reform, I would like to see reform that makes our emergency management system more effective, efficient, and equitable. Maybe shorthand there is to help more people, right? When you look at what the Trump administration is doing, the actions they're taking, and kind of how they have talked about emergency management, it seems like their goal, this is also in Project 2025 as well, their goal is to minimize federal spending on disasters, right? They are not explicitly saying their goal is to help people here. So those are different goals, right? If your goal is to help people, that's going to lead to a different set of reforms, as opposed to we want to just eliminate what we're spending on disasters, right? That's going to lead you to a series of other reforms. You know, unfortunately right now, I think we're a little bit in a holding pattern of waiting to see what the administration, what DOGE, what internally happens at FEMA until, you know, before we're going to really understand what these changes are. There are a couple pages of Project 2025 that outline the changes that they would like to see to FEMA. It involves privatization of part of the system. It involves immense budget cuts. It involves moving the agency to another part of the federal government. And I think at this point we can, you know, we're still unfortunately looking at like a full spectrum of changes here, from eliminating the agency entirely to gutting the agency and effectively making it useless, to privatizing parts of it, to whatever else the council potentially comes up with. So I will say I don't think any of the changes that are being discussed right now are going to be positive for the safety of Americans. They are not in line with what decades of disaster research tells us makes for more effective emergency management. So I'm like deeply concerned about what these changes are going to look like. But I don't think we have enough information yet to really know the specifics.
0: Well, maybe if we're going to be more left on our own, we need more mass training for disasters. The Red Cross and scouts and guides used to teach first aid to people in the community. Maybe everybody should learn a bit of disaster resilience in the population. What do you think?
1: Yeah, I mean, I'm definitely always an advocate for people learning the skills that they may need to go through a response. You know, every response is the culmination of all the individual actions that we each take as individuals. So I think the more that you can do to prepare yourself, prepare your family, your community for disaster is certainly a good idea. I will say that does not, of course, take the place of government in times of crisis, right? The scale of these disasters that we're dealing with do require that larger response. But certainly, you know, taking any actions you can to protect yourself and your community, I think, is a great idea.
0: Well, the news just keeps coming at us like bullets. Here's one. Staff maintaining the largest fire and emergency management library in the world were just fired. And you know disaster response people across the U.S., probably internationally. Is there a rear guard action to save what we can? And could this maybe be a pivotal moment to regroup for the coming climate-induced disasters?
1: Yeah, in terms of saving like data and research, as was the case with other federal agencies, I think most of the kind of public data on FEMA's website was pulled down. So, yes, there are copies of that. As you mentioned, the library at the Emergency Management Institute seems to have fired the majority of their staff. I will say there are other, which is horrible, there are other institutions that have disaster libraries in them. So I think that those libraries have made efforts to back up systems and whatnot, and are helping with that data preservation element of this, yes.
0: There used to be a kind of winter quiet period for American disaster specialists and Europeans, but now wildfires strike in January in California and February in New England. Hurricane season starts early, ends late, deadly heat stays for months. And when you toss in these Molotov cocktails from budget slashers and ID logs, Samantha, are you able to get some work done, and what are you taking on next?
1: Yeah, look, there is no rest for emergency managers these days, unfortunately. I think that this idea that there are, you know, was a disaster season is probably behind us. It is year-round at this point. And, of course, some disasters can happen at any time. it is difficult to get a break. I'll just talk from a researcher perspective. You know, it's a situation that I'm sure other researchers across fields are going through right now, too, as well. It's very easy to get into a position of needing to be very reactive to these changes being made by the Trump administration, and we do need to react to those. But also, I think it's really important that we continue our work as researchers. And I would also point out that, you know, other scientists have continued their work under authoritarian regimes. There's no reason that we shouldn't as well. Certainly, it's more complicated to do so now, but we do need to keep moving that science forward so that we are in the best position possible when there is a break in this political context, for us to be able to move in and try to right the ship, so to speak.
0: As we wrap up here, is there anything else you would like to tell our listeners?
1: Yeah, I would say that I do think it's really important to be paying attention to these changes that are happening to the emergency management system. I know there are a million things that are pulling us in all different directions right now and no shortage of things to be concerned about. But as your listeners know, the climate crisis does not care who is president, and we are going to have to continue to deal with disasters that happen in the coming years, and it is going to require the public to be very vocal and express their frustration of what is happening at the federal level for us to try and turn things around here so that disaster survivors are not left completely on their own.
0: We've been speaking with Dr. Samantha Montano. Check out her book, Disasterology, Dispatches from the Front Lines of the Climate Crisis. You can follow her, as I do, on Blue Sky. And you can go to disasterology.com, and there's a dash between disasterology.com. 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Samantha, thank you for your work and sharing time with our listeners.
1: Thank you for having me.
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0: No doubt you hear lots about the black circus currently destroying a generation's worth of work to clean up this planet. It's right there in Washington, D.C. The new Environmental Destruction Agency is tossing out all those rules like, you know, controlling dirty pollution from industry or worrying about killing off that river. And isn't it time to get back to river fires? The Cayuga River flows from northeastern Ohio through Cleveland and into Lake Erie. It was so oily and polluted, the river caught fire several times. And that river fire near Cleveland in 1969 gained national attention, and eventually pollution regulations cleaned up a lot. Well, all those rules are being tossed now. Apparently, America was great when the oily rivers burned.

0: It is an awe-inspiring scene in Washington these days. The former Environmental Protection Agency plans to replace the annual climate science report with new guidelines. Hey, carbon dioxide is good, and global warming is good too. That's what the kiddies will learn from their government as they sweat it out in the next big storm. Yep, it's all a clean sweep using clunky AI, stupidly chopping out everything with the words climate. NOAA discontinued its monthly science podcast that's been going since God knows when, where the scientists speak to the public. On March 3rd, the notice on Planet NOAA says, "Due to recent federal layoffs that included our podcast team, we are no longer able to continue the series." There are brave scientists speaking up, and millions of people who honor science and its gifts. I'm sure you are among them. Here is Bill Nye, the science guy, speaking to a crowd at the Lincoln Memorial on Friday, March 7th, 2025.
1: It is so good to see you all. Greetings. Thanks for joining us today. We are gathered to insist that our lawmakers stand up for science. The framers of the U.S. Constitution made sure to include Article 1, Section 8, Clause 8. Congress is to promote the progress of science and useful arts. Useful arts would be an 18th century expression for what nowadays we would call engineering. Using science to solve problems and make things. These constitutional ideas have helped make this country great, a world leader in innovation as well as in the rule of law. The process of science, along with our hard-won scientific body of knowledge, has enabled us to feed and care for the world's billions, build great cities, cure diseases, create global transportation and communication systems, and even know our place among the stars.

0: We demand that all of us, the public, have access to scientific information. All the data, reports, and resources that were available before this president swore to uphold the U.S. Constitution in January of this year. This is our right. We paid for this science with our tax dollars. As we stand here today, certain elements in our own government have suppressed references to climate change, have advocated against life-saving vaccines, and have ordered an automatic review of papers for the purpose of censorship. Papers that include certain words like female. Over there, my friends, is the U.S. Capitol. To the other side, the side restricting access to scientific reports, scientific data, and resources, we ask, what are you afraid of? What is it about the process of science, modern medicine, caring for our neighbors, or Women's History Month that you all find so scary? My friend, science is in the national interest. Censoring science is not. I encourage those on the other side to break ranks, become leaders. Oppose this suppression of science. The founders embraced the idea that by promoting science and engineering, our citizens would be free to do research and to innovate, which would in turn stimulate the economy, help us compete in the world stage, and keep us safe, ultimately improving the lives of all of us. Every citizen, each of us, wants a better future for ourselves and for our families. Together we can and we must stand up for science. Thank you. Thank you.
1: That was Bill Nye, recorded at Stand Up for Science, March 7th, Washington, D.C. Next up is the bravest man in climate science, Dr. Michael Mann. He is known as the inventor of the hockey stick, but Michael is much more. A huge number of important scientific papers count Michael Mann as an author. He also published several books, including The New Climate War and Our Fragile Moment. Michael Mann.
2: Good afternoon, everybody. It's so wonderful to see you all out here today to stand up for science. My name is Michael Mann, and let me warn you, I'm going to use the C word. I'm a climate scientist. Thank you. I'm also an educator and a science communicator. Thanks. I've known adversity, having been targeted by fossil fuel interest groups, attacked by right-wing news sites, news outlets, and singled out by climate change-denying politicians. Yes, unfortunately. And it's even worse today, all in an effort to discredit my research demonstrating the profound threat of human-caused climate change. But this is the most challenging moment I can recall. For science itself to gratuitously quote the title of my forthcoming book with vaccine scientist Peter Hotez, who some of you may know, science is under siege. We've heard it here today already. The banning of federally funded research in my own field of climate science, the normalization of anti-science in our government agencies and institutions, the NIH, NSF, EPA, these are among the most chilling developments. Now, I teach at Benjamin Franklin's University, the University of Pennsylvania. Okay, well, I'm no Ben Franklin, and I'm not speaking for the university. But I do often ask myself, what would Ben do? Franklin was a statesman.

0: diplomat, a public intellectual, an inventor, a scientist, and in fact, a climate scientist. And I'm not kidding. Despite the famous kite and thunderstorm story we've all heard, he did not actually invent electricity. Sorry, he didn't. That goes back to at least the 5th century BCE. But he did produce the first known depiction of the Gulf Stream. Climate science. And he was an environmental activist. He designed cleaner-burning stoves, and he brought a lawsuit against a tannery that was dumping hazardous chemicals into the Delaware River. He was, of course, also a revolutionary who helped lead a rebellion against, this might sound familiar, a ruthless autocrat. A rebellion against a ruthless autocrat, an actual king, not a self-declared one. Franklin once said that to safeguard democracy, the people must have a keen sense of independence, self-respect, and their oneness. And I am feeling that oneness here today. I am absolutely feeling it here today, folks. Where we are indeed gathered to safeguard science, democracy, and our planet. Thank you. Franklin famously warned that we will have a republic only as long as we can keep it. Well, we still have a republic, so let's do all we can to keep it. Let's do all we can to keep it. Let me, while I still have some time, talk about another key figure in our nation's history, President Abraham Lincoln, whom we honor here today by speaking at his memorial. Lincoln was a Republican. In fact, he was the very first Republican president. And he oversaw the creation of the National Academy of Sciences, an independent, non-governmental organization for providing independent, objective evidence, advice to the nation on matters related to science and technology. Yes, that was Abraham Lincoln, first Republican president. I was honored to be elected to the Academy in 2020. It's the voice of our scientific community as regards matters of policy-relevant science at a time when the underlying science of both vaccinations and climate change are under assault in, here in Washington, D.C., the Academy remains a voice of reason and clarity, having recently published a report warning of the existential threat posed by anti-science misinformation and disinformation. Lest you come to the conclusion that pro-science Republicans like Lincoln are a relic of the distant past, let me point out that two of the biggest heroes in my own personal story were both Republicans. When the famous hockey stick graph my co-authors and I published came under attack more than two decades ago by fossil fuel industry-funded Texas Congressman Joe Barton, who's the chair of the House Energy and Commerce Committee, referred to in his own district as Smokey Joe Barton for his pro-polluter policies. Yeah, you can still boo Joe Barton. He hasn't been in Congress for a number of years, but he's among the first politicians to come to our defense were actually two Republicans. Republican House Science Committee Chair Sherwood Bollert, who became a dear friend of mine. He passed away some years ago. And Arizona Republican Senator John McCain. Yep. Both of these Republican politicians called out Barton in the strongest terms, basically accusing him of engaging in modern-day McCarthyism. Now, we heard earlier from another hero of mine, former Congressman Fred Upton, also a Republican. In fact, he would later chair the same committee that Joe Barton had chaired, the Energy and Commerce Committee. But unlike Barton, he was actually the recipient of the 2019 Champion of Science Award. Okay, let's hear it for Fred Upton. So, in conclusion, and this is a theme, I didn't expect it to be a recurring theme, but it is a recurring theme here this afternoon. Let's do all we can to bridge the partisan divide. Not all will be willing to cross, we know that. But I truly believe that we can bring over enough to create a critical mass in support of science and science-based discourse. Yes, I believe it. I absolutely believe it. The stakes couldn't be greater. They are no less than the future of our country and indeed our civilization. Thank you so much, folks.
1: You just heard Michael Mann speaking at Stand Up for Science in Washington, D.C., March 7th.
2: Meanwhile,
1: the world continues to warm. More of the sun's energy is staying on the planet. This is not a theory or a guess. Instruments mounted on satellites regularly measure this. It is called Earth energy imbalance, and that directly changes ocean currents, melting poles, the patterns of winds and rains, and the discomfort that you feel in your body. Here is the thing. Earth was hotter than ever before in 2023. It was a big jump over previous years. That is alarming. But it was an El Niño year when things tend to be hotter. The real test, scientists told us, including NASA's Gavin Schmidt right here on this show, does the heat keep on going in 2024 during a weak cooling La Niña event? You are tuned to Radio EcoShock. I'm Alex Smith. Our guest is Dr. Gavin Schmidt, climate scientist and director of the NASA Goddard Institute for Space Studies. For the past 12 months, Earth has hovered around 1.5 degrees warmer than the IPCC definition of pre-industrial, the supposed danger line. Gavin, do you think temperatures could drop back down a bit in the next few years, or is this the new reality?
3: Well, whether we've passed such a level or not is a little bit uncertain. That we don't have perfect information about exactly what the temperature was like in 1850. There are some irreconcilable uncertainties associated with that. But the fact is that, you know, we've been warming at around 0.2-0.25 degrees Celsius every decade, and until we really turn our emissions of carbon dioxide and methane around, we're going to continue to do so. So whether we're passing 1.5 today or in 5 years' time, we will look back and say, oh yeah, we passed 1.5. You know, we're moving into uncharted territory, and we should perhaps expect more anomalies to occur. I'm not trying to panic anybody. I'm not trying to tell anybody that that there's nothing we can do about climate change. I don't think that either of those things are true. But, you know, we don't know everything about the system. And so, you know, that means that, you know, until we can really explain 2023, you know, the projections, the predictions that we're going to have for 2024 and further, you know, you might want to have a little caveat on those for the time being.
1: Well, it does. And that means an unknown factor is speeding warming beyond previous expectations. According to an editorial published in Nature Geoscience March 12th, this January saw global mean surface temperature reach 1.75 degrees C above the pre-industrial climate. End quote. We don't know why. The best theory is due to ship emission regulations and due to warming of the atmosphere, there has been a change in cloud formation, particularly low clouds around the tropics. I covered this well with NASA scientist George Seleniotis in my Radio EcoShock show January 15th, 2025. You can find a link in my blog. So, headline one, forget about trying to keep global warming below 1.5 degrees C, the supposed safety level. We are cruising at 1.75 degrees C now. This alone needs to be a headline story every day, no matter where you look. Because no matter what your local weather was that you just experienced, Earth just lived through its hottest January on record. The cause is no surprise. Greenhouse gas emissions continue to bubble up to new highs. The so-called developing world is rapidly joining the rest of the high-carbon economies, like the one I live in, and you.

0: The Trump boys want to cut the lease for the longtime carbon measuring station at Manu'aloa, Hawaii. Dodge estimates it would save $150,000 a year. When Charles David Keeling took his first measurements there in 1958, there were 313 parts per million of carbon dioxide in the atmosphere. Take any sample of air, you're going to find 313 parts per million of CO2. According to NOAA, the global average carbon dioxide set a new record high in 2023 of 419.3 parts per million. On March 10th, CO2 levels reached 430 parts per million, 10 parts per million higher. Carbon dioxide in the atmosphere is increasing rapidly. This will drive more climate change faster. It is a super threat. The oceans are responding, and so are polar glaciers. A NASA press release March 13th says, NASA analysis shows unexpected amount of sea level rise in 2024. They give two reasons for this. One is the megatons of water added by melting glaciers on Greenland and Antarctica. But the larger driver, they say, is simple physics of water expanding as it heats. Most of the excess solar energy is going into the sea. Record ocean temperatures are being recorded around the world. According to a NASA-led analysis, last year's rate of rise was 0.23 inches, or 0.59 centimeters, per year, compared to the expected rate of 0.17 inches, or 0.43 centimeters, per year. So they were expecting 0.17 inches. They got 0.23 inches. That is concerning. NASA continues, "The rise we saw in 2024 was higher than we expected," said Josh Willis, a sea-level researcher at NASA's Jet Propulsion Laboratory in Southern California. "Every year is a little bit different, but what's clear is that the ocean continues to rise, and the rate of rise is getting faster and faster," end quote from Josh Willis. In a faraway country where science is believed, France announced its third climate adaptation plan. They have 52 measures to prepare for temperature rises that could reach 4 degrees C by the end of the century. I'm not sure anybody can prepare for the changes that come at 4 degrees C, but at least they're being realistic. Carbon going up, temperature going up, sea levels going up, civilization in trouble, maybe going down. That's the real news, no matter what they tell you. I'm Alex Smith. 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Thank you for listening and caring about our world.
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1: What up, it's your boy DJ Slam, a.k.a. 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
2: 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Zing.
3: Yes, sir.

0: Welcome to URP Radio. I'm your host, DJ Denise, and I've got another amazing guest for you all this week. Bianca Bridge is a Toronto-based artist blending hip-hop, R&B, and soul. Through her emotional lyrics and performances, she shares stories of grief and self-discovery, aiming to empower her audience and establish herself in Canada's independent music scene. Welcome, Bianca Bridge. How are you today?
1: I'm doing well. How are you?
0: I'm excellent. Thank you so much for coming on our show this week. It's so great to actually speak to you because we've been following the journey for a minute.
1: Yes, you guys have. I do appreciate the shout outs and the love. I do appreciate it.
0: Yeah, we're here for it. And man, oh man, I must mention Uplift Black put us on, for real, for real. So shout out to upliftblack.org.
1: Shelly.
0: Yes. Man, oh man, we actually got to meet in person out in BC, and that's the connecto right there. The big plug. Big shout out to Shelly Ann, and all the big work. Do you want to talk a little bit about how you all are connected with Uplift Black?
1: So funny enough, I think it was 2023. I moved out to the Simcoe County. I did a quick Google search because I wanted a creative space in order to, because I'm a creative, I need the safety in order to create. And I was struggling with that, obviously, due to some other personal issues in my life. But I sent her an email. We were supposed to meet. Initially, something just, it wasn't, we were just going back and forth. She randomly emailed me on a Sunday. They were having a gala at Uplift. And she's like, hey, I know we were supposed to have a meeting and we just been, she's like, just come to the gala. And I just said, okay. And literally from that day, I have not left Uplift.
0: Wow. What a beautiful thing. That's so amazing. Y'all
1: at the gala, I came, met Shelly, had a conversation with her, and I met the other people there that were part of the Uplift Collective, and that night they convinced me to perform, and I performed that night, and literally I haven't left Uplift since then.
0: Oh my goodness, what a supportive, and in the name, Uplift Black, let's go!
1: Literally!
0: That's beautiful. Oh my gosh. No, this is so cool that, you know, Toronto, Ontario also, Ontario as a whole has such great infrastructure and people are supporting people that way. Mm-hmm. You know, you could just come in and then you get to, you as a creative, you hop on stage and do your thing and show them what you got, you know?
1: Yeah, and she's like, yeah, you're going to be a part of the Uplift Black Collective. I was like, it was great because at that time in my career, I was going through a lot of changes when it came to my team because I was being managed by someone else. But I kind of took back my control over my career and kind of booted that person out. So she came at the perfect time.
0: Beautiful.
1: Beautiful. And she also put it into me like I was capable of doing it myself where I didn't need the person that was there. Because what they were trying to give me or say that they were giving me was not what was being executed, if that makes sense.
0: Yes, 100%. So. My goodness, what a journey, too. Coming right out the gate, 2023, I'm getting this timeline together for real. I love this. So after the pandemic, you were like searching for a new home, it sounds like, you know, with new people.
1: Yeah.
0: And yeah,
1: so during the pandemic, I made the decision to do music. I've been doing music since I was a kid. This is a gift I've had since a child.
0: Wow.
1: So sang in the choir. My mother made sure I went to the Ontario Conservatory of Music. So I studied music. She made sure I played. I'm going to get back into playing, but I used to play piano and guitar. Like, so my mother made sure I was very much set up outside of church as well. So,
0: wow. Oh, my goodness. So classically trained. Whoa, we're learning so much about you right now. The Conservatory of Music. Oh, my goodness. Yeah. We are speaking to a acclaimed music professional. I love this. Wow. Okay. This is so cool. You got the background in real music because you know how artists you hear about, they just pick up a mic, they can rap, that they go like that. But
1: yeah,
0: this is amazing to hear that you have the background in music and you could hit the keys, put together a melody, do your thing, you know, get on a guitar. Well, you understand music. So that's a big, big thing. Well, please take us on the journey of how you landed on your stage name again. Because please, like, this is the foundation, how you build yourself up, right?
1: So when I first started, I had a manager at the time, and he asked me what my middle name was. So my middle name is Bridget. So he's like, okay, yeah, we're going to use your middle name and we're going to call you Bianca Bridge. I don't even think he understood the, like, spiritual meaning of you calling me that. Because now you're calling me Bianca Bridge, that means I'm the bridge between two entities. I'm supposed to be the bridge between something. Or I think I am the bridge, or I want to be that bridge between, I would say, Canada and the U.S., or Canada in the Europe scene. Because I think everybody's so caught up on the U.S. scene, where, like, I think there's so much more in Europe. Facts. As independent artists.
0: Yeah.
1: So I believe, yeah, but it was based off my middle name.
0: I love this. Oh my goodness. That's a really, really great way to build a name. And also your ex-manager thinking of that, like, and, you know, bringing it together. It's just, are you finding anyone else on social media that's anywhere close to your name, or are you the only person that shows up as soon as you type it in?
1: Yeah, there is a Bianca. I think it's my name. The first name is already common as it is.
0: Right.
1: It's once I get to the bridge that makes me different.
0: There we go. Yeah, and that's the uphill battle of every artist right in today, because we're trying to be the only one in Google search and on all the algorithms and everything like that. So that's amazing that the bridge sets you apart from others.
1: Yes.
0: What great work. So how are you feeling about social media right now? Is it fun for you, or are you finding it's a chore?
1: I love social media now because I have a formula and I have a consistent schedule that allows me to create so it doesn't feel like it's a chore.
0: Right. Nice.
1: Before, I hated it because every platform had a different algorithm that I had to learn, and different ways of how to hook your audience in. But I think with the 5 years of me starting, I'm pretty sure I've got it down pat when it comes to it. Whereas social media now is more of, yes, that's how you connect with me to get a bit more of the music, because I've kind of changed it where I'm creating a world with each release now, or like a theme associated with each song, so it doesn't just feel like, okay, hi, I'm Bianca Bridge, listen to this.
0: right. Yeah. I love that formula. That's amazing that you sat down and really formulated a plan, because it's a whole, like, when you're watching everything go by, you're like, people could get overwhelmed easily, right?
1: Mm-hmm.
0: It's like, how do you put together a reel? Where, you know, how do you get the ideas? What are we going to do next? Kind of thing. So yeah, no, amazing work on your end. Are you finding that you delete old posts too? Like when something's kind of tired or whatever you're feeling about a post, do you sometimes just take them off and start fresh?
1: Fun fact, I've never, and from I started my actual Instagram, like, page to say that I'm Bianca Bridge, I haven't deleted anything.
0: Okay.
1: My whole journey is on the, I believe Instagram is my resume, and I want people to see where I started from 2021 all the way to 2026, because that is a huge jump. I'm not even that same Bianca Bridge that started, like, such a huge jump. Even just creativity wise, like, when it comes to the music, has changed so much.
0: My goodness. Yeah, take them on a journey. They get to see right from the beginning. No, I really like that. Because I was noticing a trend too, like, during around the pandemic, the young artists in their 20s, I didn't know what this meant, because I'm one of them old heads. So where you delete and then there's one picture and you're like, wait, what? How is
1: what are we doing?
0: Yeah, what does that mean? But you know how you can see when they started their Instagram, it's like, oh, 2020, or, and then it's like 2023, like, 3 years of nothing, just one. Okay.
1: Yeah.
0: But yeah, no, so that was a little bit of a trend for a minute, but I don't know if that's gone with the days of the pandemic, or that was just a young 20s people thing. But
1: I think it's probably a young 20s people thing. Yeah,
0: right?
1: Like, listen.
0: Right? So true. I was so confused. I'm like, wait, what does that mean? But yeah, I guess aesthetically, or like you were saying, the algorithm, people, they're learning the algorithm, so they have the one picture. That's the only picture you can look at. So millions of people are looking at this one thing. I don't know. Yeah. But yeah, got my head scratching. But thank you for sharing your insight. I'm really curious about, you know, dream building and things like that. You know, okay, what would be your dream brand collaboration or brand sponsorship? So if a big company, any company, say any company in the world that aligns with you, dropped a bag in your lap, what company would that be?
1: Smart Water, because I love Smart Water.
0: Hey, healthy.
1: Healthy. Headspace. Headspace has helped me a lot with, like, just being mindful and being present.
0: Wow.
1: Also helping me to calm down with, like, anxiety, dealing with even just my personal life. Headspace has just been really great. So, like, companies like that, any candle companies, my music's rooted in, like, healing and self-discovery. So, like, incense, crystals, those kind of things. Wow. Tarot card companies. Anything that's aligned with what I'm building.
0: Exactly.
1: For the future.
0: Beautiful, beautifully said. Wow. That I could see that. Like sprinkles of all of these amazing uplifting again. This uplift, yes. Black is coming in. Uplift yourself. Yes, man. Oh man. I love hearing this. So I know with analytics, you've been following pretty heavy. Where in the world is your music playing the most?
1: Obviously, Seattle, Toronto. The US as well too, but what's shocking to me is Germany and Japan.
0: Beautiful. What, you got any people in Japan?
1: I have a couple of people. They actually really like Still, and then one of my older releases from back in the day, Release, Japan and China actually ate that up.
0: Love it. Wow. That's so cool, because, you know, it's giving you those ideas for your tour when you take your tour on the road, right? That's amazing. This is big work. Well, we must give the people a taste of your music. Please tell us about Cold and writing this song. You know, some of the feelings in the studio and the producer on the track. You know, give us an insight on when you were putting the song together.
1: So I heard the beat. I heard the beat maybe 2 years ago before I actually released it. And it was one of those beats where I was just like, oh my God, why do I have to like the most expensive beat to go and buy?
0: Yep.
1: But I try to buy beats that don't sound the same, because I'm not a trend hopper. I do want to be authentic and stand out. So I look for a lot of beats now that have like a lot more live instruments. And what caught me for that beat with Cold was the bass line. It starts like that. So, but then I went and I watched Wicked for the first time, and just understanding the story of Elphaba and how she had to be the villain in order for the Good Witch to become the Good Witch. I just, giving my personal life and how I've always been demonized as the villain or had to be the villain to make somebody else comfortable. It's like self-protection and just choosing boundaries over people-pleasing and just emotional distance. That's what Cold Code's about.

0: Yeah, Tanuyap. Kwiget Iwans, Kwiyan Sna. Hi, everybody. My name is Kwiget Iwans. I'm a member of the Squamish Nation and the Yagalanis clan of the Haida Nation. 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
1: 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I'm your host, DJ Denise. And we are speaking with Bianca Bridge, an artist from Toronto, Ontario, Canada. That song you just heard was Cold. 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Big shout out to Uplift Black for introducing us to amazing artists like Bianca Bridge. 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I'm DJ Denise 35 on Instagram. Go follow me and URP Radio. We're going to get right back into this interview. Let's go. What's your favorite thing about collaborating with, you know, artists or producers?
2: Initially, if I collab with someone, we're on the same frequency. If we're not in alignment, I don't force connections or collaborations right. with people.
1: Yeah.
2: I just like seeing other people's approach to the same project. I'm like, I wouldn't have done it that way, where we can like immerse both ideas together.
1: Yo, so what inspired you to start making music? And you know, how has your journey shaped the artist that you are today?
2: What inspired me? So, like I said before, like I've been doing this since I was like 6. After leaving church, life just happened, where I was, you know, you always have that feeling like you were always destined for something greater.
1: Yeah, yeah.
2: But I was struggling with a lot of where I didn't think that I was enough, to become an artist. So there was a lot of where I feel like the universe and spirit had to do a lot of internal building with me, and I made the decision in 2020 to have gastric bypass surgery.
1: Oh wow.
2: So I was 300 and something pounds, so I didn't think at that time that I could be an artist because of how I looked and just certain things where it's like the universe and source was like, absolutely not, like don't worry, we got it all, like I am not the same person from 2020. By 2021, like the weight dropped. I'm half the weight that I used to be, and it just gave me this confidence that was already there, but it kind of amplified it because I looked in the mirror and I liked what I saw.
1: Right.
2: So once I got that down pat, I remember having a conversation with my mom, and I'm just like, Mom, I feel like there's just, I'm being pulled to do something. And she's like, you know, you're at EDF. I said, what? She said, girl, your gift is go and sing. You're supposed to be singing.
1: Oh.
2: She's like, I love the fact that you wanted to, you know, cook and become a PS, to become a paralegal. She's like, but your job is to sing. Go and sing. She's like, when are you going to go do the music thing? So I did. I made a quick text to my god sister. Shout out to my god sister, Tyshel. And then she's like, no, B, you should be doing this. And then she gave me a contact info. And that's how I met my the ex-manager that I have. And then in 2021, May 24th, Morning dropped on Spotify.
1: Wow, what a journey. Oh, my goodness. You got the blessing from your mother. She's like, no, get out there, go do your thing.
2: Go, and she literally was like, wow. Are you an idiot?
1: Wow.
2: Like, go and do what you need to do and figure it out. She's like,
1: wow.
2: Get off my line. Like, what are you talking about?
1: She knows you. She knows you for, oh my God, for true. Okay. Mm-hmm. My goodness. So for you as an artist in the studio, does the beat talk to you first, or do you sometimes come with melodies in your mind?
2: The beat talks to me first.
1: Okay. So yeah. And have you discovered any new ways of writing, like constructing, when you're constructing your songs, cooking up in the booth?
2: I start now. Before, I used to just jump into verses.
1: Okay.
2: But now I start with the hook. Because once you nail the hook, the verses you can play with. Mm. But once you nail the hook, it gives it the, like, the direction of the song. And, like, this is what I'm trying to say, and I want you to keep repeating it.
1: Oh, my goodness. Yes. Your music often explores healing and self-discovery. Why are those themes so important to you?
2: Because healing is something that is a universal, and we're all doing that, and it's something that we don't stop doing, because we all have been experiencing loss and grief, and I think as a collective, as humans, we all don't realize how much grief we've all dealt with. I think everyone just thinks about, like, the physical grief of, like, having, say, a parent die, a family member die, a friend die, but it's like, you have been dying too. You've killed past versions of yourself that you haven't grieved. And you're this whole new person that you're supposed to be, and you haven't introduced yourself to that person yet, but you also haven't grieved the past versions of you. So it's also self-rediscovery is, I think, self-explanatory. A lot of us are refinding ourselves after a lot of us have been in Christianity for so long. So we had to deconstruct that. Finding who we are outside of the labels that people were giving us.
1: Right. This is a beautiful... Wow, we on a TED Talk type talk right now. Like, I'm feeling this. What? You're taking us on a journey for real. Like, self-discovery. And you're right. Everyone is grieving so many different things. Like, right. You know, like you mentioned, family members, even pets, you know, like you said, all these labels people put upon you. It's like, we want to shed all some of these labels too. And we're grieving, like, 100%. And shout out to you for using music as your therapy, you know, helping people heal.
2: I have to, because outside of, like, my own personal stuff, I think what really did it for me was my mom passing.
1: Okay. Rest in peace.
2: Because it was like, you know when you finally think you're above water, and then you just, the universe is like, okay, sorry, I'm not done yet.
1: Right.
2: It's like, Jesus. So I think for me, where I literally had to take a step back, and literally my mother was in my voice, she's like, you need to transmute it. I know it hurts, but you have to transmute it because there's somebody else that's going through it.
1: Facts. Yeah. Yeah, this music thing, yeah, for real. And rest in peace to your mother. I'm so sorry for your loss. Very, very inspirational person in your life. And that question, I think we spoke about off air. You must have the day ones that are lifting you up too. And please, you shout out those names of the people that are holding you high up in the sky, you know, right now.
2: The people that are holding me up. Okay. In the spiritual realm, I'm going to say Opal. I'm going to say my mom. I'm going to say Denise. I'm going to say those people that saw the gift and honed in on it and gave me words before they left that I carry and hold on. But, and then my day ones are my children. They've been with me since the beginning. I have two kids. My bestie, her name is Taisha. Shout out to her. I've known her since grade 10, and me and her are still locked in. And she's the one that's like, girl, you got this. Keep going. I'm not tired. Time before it catch. No worry yourself. That's her. And my other god sister, and then my other sister, Kenesha. Those are my peeps that are in my ear. And then I have my spiritual advisor as well. Her name is Kalaji P. Henson on Instagram as well. She also helps me with just my sound and honing on to my voice and just things like feeling my voice and doing other things. She's like, create, feel. Like, she literally drew back out what Opal used to say to me, who was also my choir director, RIP. where the spirit of the Lord is, there is liberty. So what I take from that as an artist is when I do sing, there is liberty in the spirit, because anyone that does music, music is very spiritual. To be free and to feel it. In order for me to deliver a message, I have to believe it.
1: Oh, yes. And you are. This is, you're doing it right now. I'm so curious about that church life too, and singing in the choir. Where did you position yourself when you were in, or are you still in the church choir?
2: No.
1: Oh,
2: no,
1: okay,
2: no,
1: okay,
2: no.
1: Okay, okay.
2: I left the church when I was 18.
1: Oh, okay, got you.
2: I made that decision because I'm also gay.
1: That's outside,
2: so
1: yeah.
2: It's one or the other, where self-discovery and rebirths and things like that, I've been dealing with this since 18, where I constantly have to choose myself outside of organized institutions.
1: Right.
2: I love the concept of Christianity to an extent, but I think a lot of it is man-made based and not love-based or God-based. And this is being I wouldn't call myself an ex-Pentecostal. They would refer to that, but I still, a lot of my values are aligned with that, because that's how I grew. I literally was born in the church. So there's a lot of things that I do deconstruct because of obviously slavery and how they use it as a form of manipulation to keep us to a certain level. So that's why we can only read the Bible. But it also pushed me into spirituality, which outdates Christianity.
1: Facts.
2: So yeah. No, I just think we're all doing the exact same thing, just calling it different.
1: Exactly. That's what I was going to say too, because just hearing you talk about Pentecostal and being in the church, and a lot of the songs are all the same, right?
2: They're all right? The exact same.
1: So, me, I'm thinking of you. I was raised in the Anglican church. So right. Thinking about, yeah, just, and also left around the same time too, because of the similar situations. You hear the songs, you're like, yeah, I'm feeling it, but the message, on the other hand, is not given love and respect and, you know, all of the things. Mm-hmm. So I feel you on that. Like I really love the way that the harmonies come together in the church choir. So thinking about you and your voice singing in all of those other voices, I'm just like, yo.
2: there's a certain frequency that I believe that there is in the church, where I'm trying to find that and put it into my music.
1: Got you. Yeah.
2: So
1: nice. Wow. No, this is a beautiful thing. And so you got training from young with little, look, right?
2: Yeah.
1: Looking at the older women really giving it their all. And you as a young voice coming in like, I got something too.
2: but the joke is, once they saw the talent, and I truly believe a lot of people saw the gift and tried to nurture it, but at the same time, a lot of people saw the gift and tried to stifle it.
1: Oh, damn. Okay.
2: I've been singing for a while. Like, I even have a picture with, I think is it Dalton McGuinty or Rob Ford when the church first opened, and I sang at the opening of the church. Like, it was a lot.
1: Wow. This is a beautiful thing, yo. The early, early budding, you know,
2: early, Bianca Branch. I went to a Christian school called Adelphia. It's in Toronto there. Every celebration, you best believe I was singing. Somebody has a film of me singing Whitney Houston when I was a kid.
1: Oh my goodness. We gotta dust that off. Bring it out.
2: I know. Come on. Listen to the radio coming. You know, let me know. Somebody has, a lot of people have some old footage of me. Please, if you do, please send them. I think that would blow my mind.
1: Yes.
2: To see myself.
1: Right, right. Oh man, because back in the day, it was a whole thing to get a camera going, you know, in the early, like early 80, 89, 90, even to kind of way, right?
2: Well, I'm a 92 baby. So.
1: 92, okay.
2: So like early 2000s, yes. Like it's crazy.
1: Yes, it was, it was a whole thing.
2: I remember my mom buying the recorders, remember those JVC ones,
1: yes!
2: And you have to pull it out?
1: My goodness, those things were so big. And well, they had the little, what was it, the 8mm film thing? It was like, yeah. They had them, and then it got smaller in 2000 too.
2: Right? So we had that big one, the big black one, and then she bought a smaller silver one. She's like, because I can't load that around, Bianca. It's too big.
1: It's too big. You're like a TV camera person all of a sudden. Oh, man. No, but still, yeah, if you find any of them tape, you know, they have the people that can digitize it, too. So if you find any, please. Yeah, we're talking to the people with it, right?
2: No, people, if you're listening and you have any footage of me when I was younger, please do not hesitate to send it. Please.
1: Facts. This is the history. We got to make sure, document it. Yeah, because it was a whole different time. Yeah, you're right. And but you know what? In 2002, I don't know why, like in 2000, the video cameras were so grainy. It was like, what is going on? Why?
2: That quality now would be atrocious.
1: Exactly, right? It's just like, dang. But yeah, I feel you. I feel you. Oh, thank you so much for throwing it back to the early 2000s, because I'm just thinking of the technology. They were trying so hard to be, you know, like the full tech, but it didn't really...
2: didn't really make it that way.
1: Yeah, didn't make it. But oh man, but back to the music. Wow. We've got Still up next. Please tell us about writing Still and the producer on the track too, and you know, give us some of those feelings in the studio when you're putting this together.
2: So Still, I wrote it before. So there's a series of songs. So Unknown, Still, and there's another song called Circles. Those three songs, I actually wrote them before my mother passed. I kind of figured with Circles, it was going to be about the feeling of the initial impact of hearing or getting the text message that, hey, I don't know if you heard, your mom had passed today. Just hearing those words or seeing them and reading them initially, it's like I felt the last cut. The last connection, because me and my mother are attached by the umbilical cord. And I think when I got that message, it was the last cut and the scream that I made. I literally felt like I was going in circles, literally just in a zombified state for a good couple months. I didn't understand why I'm like circles. I'm like, I'm not in circles. And it wasn't until I was like, oh, okay, makes sense. So Circles, Unknown, Still came because I needed a way to be grateful regardless of how I'm feeling. I feel like crap, or not even crap. I don't know who this new version of Bianca is, because now my...

for me to carry, like just learning how to carry grief after she was gone, why I did that, but also just being grateful, knowing that I'm not going to be in the same place in like, the next month or the next year or even the next second, I won't be in the same place, but just still being grateful regardless, because I truly believe that outside of authenticity, gratitude is one of the highest frequencies.

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0: 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I'm your host, DJ Denise, and we are speaking with Bianca Bridge, an artist from Toronto, Ontario, Canada. 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You can get yourself a t-shirt. We have a Patreon page as well. Always need support to keep doing what we do. And yes, support Canadian artists. We're going to get right back into this interview. Let's go.
1: I was going to say rejoicing her name, you know. Yeah. And please say your mother's name. We must remember.
2: My mother's name is Mavis Williams. Mavis, the people that want to know you.
1: Yes. Thank you. You know, I believe too, when you say the your loved one's name after they passed, you're bringing their spirit to life again.
2: For sure.
1: Right?
2: So thank you. And that's why I like other cultures too. I think it's in Latin where, remember the movie Coco when they had like the family photos on the aprendas? So now I have my own altar.
1: Wow.
2: Where I think Black people, we need to get back to it. We need altars to keep our the people that are in the spiritual realm alive, in a sense.
1: Exactly.
2: Because I don't think death is the, and people might think I'm weird, I don't think death is the final. I think there's a life outside of that.
1: True. No, I feel you too. I have just recently lost a family member, and my auntie showed me the altar thing too. Went to her house in Pensacola, Florida, and all of her siblings who have passed, because you know with Caribbean families there's like 10 of them. 10, yeah. 11, 12, you know. So yeah, they're of the older generation where they're slowly, you know, they're moving on into the spiritual world. And yes, my auntie, she has a picture of her five siblings that have passed, and her standing in the middle, and now she has passed as well. So I have to talk to my cousin to find out where that photo is, because I did take a picture of the picture, so yeah. I can continue the you know what I mean. So thank you so much for mentioning that, because it is so true. We must and keep looking at their faces and pointing and telling all the people who come into your house, that is this person, that this is what they meant to me, you know.
2: Right.
1: It's crucial. Thank you so much for mentioning that.
2: No, it's true. Even my kids, like, I'm like, no, this is what we do. Anybody pass, and that's a part of our family, they become an ancestor now. You put them on the altar, their picture's there, and then, like, we put things that we remembered of them that they loved in the physical realm, and I'll sit there and I'll talk to them. Like, I will talk to my ancestors. I spend time with them on the altar, because I don't believe that death is the final say. I believe there is life, and they can still make connections. So, like, when I knew that my mom died, and I tried to go to work the next day, and I remember Shelly, I messaged Shelly, and Shelly's like, are you stupid? She's like, go home, or I'm coming to get you.
1: Right.
2: And I said, okay, I'm just gonna go over to Uplift. So I went across the street, there's a barber called Five Points. I went there, and like a couple of the people there, they were just talking to me and just consoling me. I kid you not, we were talking, and two doves came and sat on top of a door.
1: Wow.
2: Where my next brethren was like, yo, B, mom and Opal are right there.
1: They're together and watching you. What?
2: Literally.
1: What?
2: I said, are you kidding me? I'm getting emotional now because I started crying. I was just like, are you? You both. Like, they both knew I loved them so much.
1: Mm.
2: And just, like, to see the confirmation of both of them, and I was just talking about them. And that bird didn't have to land right where it landed. Both of them.
1: Together, right. Right.
2: Together, you right, know what I right. mean? I have that picture till this day.
1: My goodness. No, that's, I believe that too as well. Like, our ancestors are watching us. It's, mm-hmm. they're watching over, they're making sure, you know? And yes, it's a big, big thing. Thank you. Thank you so much for bringing this to the conversation. Because,
2: no,
1: yes, it's crucial for what we do as people, moving around the world, meeting new people, networking and things like that, too. You know, well, with your performances, you're projecting all of this as well to the people in the audience. You know, which do you prefer, like the studio or the stage?
2: I'm going to say a little bit of both.
1: Okay.
2: The studio, I like that because it becomes a sacred space for me to create, where Source and the ancestors can download what they want me to say. Because at the end of the day, I have changed my mindset when it comes to writing. Any song that's coming out now, it's because I was told to say it. I'm just a vessel that has to be used to be spoken. That's it.
1: Yep. Yep.
2: But I like performing because I get to connect with people. And it also pushes me to not be nervous on the stage and own my energy and hold on to that. So I like connecting and getting the feedback and, like, just really, people actually like, oh my God, like, she's really good. Like, I like her outside of the music. She's just really nice.
1: Mm, they feel the energy, so, yeah.
2: Yeah, it just allows me to connect with people and try to find those people who are on my same frequency and they're a part of the collective.
1: Mentioning some of these performances that you've done in the past too, like venues. I know that during the pandemic, loads of venues in Toronto and Vancouver have closed. Do you want to mention any notable shows where the energy was live and the largest audiences you've been in front of?
2: So the largest audience, Jesus. Camping Fest, I think last year. Shout out to Shelley again, Up With Black for that. I think it was 2 years ago I did it, and I'm also doing Campin' Fest again on Sunday. I did Berry Pride this year, also Collingwood Pride. Hopefully next year I'm gonna get Toronto. Come
1: yes.
2: for you, Toronto.
1: Right.
2: Who else did I do? Sorry, I've been performing so much, like so many.
1: No, thank you for mentioning, you know, a few notable. Yeah, it's so amazing to, because, you know, it gives people an idea of, like, the stage presence and how mm-hmm. comfortable you are on stage as well. So, yeah, thank you so much for mentioning the multiple stages you've been on and had such a great time hosting and letting people know about your music. What do you hope listeners take away from after hearing your music?
2: I hope they hear themselves.
1: Yes.
2: Because my music causes you to think, to stop and think. Depending on the song, my job is to make you feel something. Whether it's to shake your butt, to make you feel like you are the ish that in that moment, to make you feel, oh, I need to be grateful of, remind yourself to be grateful. Oh, yes, I felt like this, or I'm not alone. Like, my job is just to make you feel.
1: Yes, the feelings, for real. What, do you want to take us on a journey with your fashion style right now? You know, as artists, we have to come dripped out on stage, photo shoots, on stage especially, too. Are there any notable local fashion designers or fashion houses that you want to shout out that are, you know, drip from head to toe? If there's hair design, you want to shout out peeps, anything.
2: Not really. I don't have any. I would love to work with some designers because I do want to get into the fashion world, because my mother was also a fashionista. So I've been just playing with, I've been just dressing myself right okay. now. My mother has taught me very well when it comes to certain things.
1: Right, right, right.
2: So shout out to Pinterest on the inspo. So it's a little bit of like streetwear meets luxury, but also in between of like a boho, because I still want to have that holistic approach to a lot of the songs as well too, because like still I'm not gonna come out in like a bedazzled Bianca Bridge chain, like
1: okay got you, yes.
2: You know what I mean? So I'll come out with more of like an unk, or have my unk jewelry and my facial, my lip stuff, like things like that, where I look more, is it ethereal?
1: Would
2: that
1: oh look yes like? yes
2: okay,
1: amazing. Wow. No, thank you for giving us, because, you know, in radio, people are getting a visual of you. Bringing the visuals to folks while we talk, because, yeah, no, it's a beautiful thing to like, for you as an artist right now, styling yourself, you know, when you move forward, you'll be telling your stylist, this is the looks I'm looking for, you know, get me this kind of a vibe and these colors as well too. And I want to make sure my hair has this in, you know, all these certain things. So that's so beautiful that you have this at the moment. We were talking off air about your newsletter as well. We must send people on their journey, the Frequency 88. How can people, you know, get in contact with you? Send us to the places where we can connect.
2: Okay, so I just started the Frequency because I wanted to create a community for people that are like me, that want to say space to be seen, heard without being judged. So that's why I created the Frequency. It's just a newsletter where I just send out, say, poems, or just, I also send out a lot of unexclusive stuff, because I don't post everything on Instagram. So you could find it at thebeehive.com/Bianca Bridge or slash the Frequency. But you should also just go on Instagram and click the link tree, and it's the first link there, and it says enter carefully the Frequency newsletter. But that's what it is. I'm just trying to create a world where I can literally speak to my fans. I dislike that word,
1: yes,
2: fans.
1: Yes. Yes, day ones. Yes, day ones. Day ones, the
2: day
1: people
2: one,
1: of them.
2: The
1: yep.
2: collective.
1: Right, the collective,
2: so
1: yeah.
2: I just want to connect with people I just want to connect.
1: Yes,
2: and
1: yes.
2: Feel people's energy, and just, you know, where I'm not a person that likes small talk. It's probably the neurodivergent in me. I just like conversations to have substance.
1: Exactly.
2: I want to leave a conversation of like, oh, that was some good food that I ate today.
1: Exactly. Yeah. Nourish people's minds. Thank you.
2: Yes.
1: For sending us there too, so we can be connected. You know, also when you were young, some of this music really nourished you as well. Do you want to share some of the songs that you heard as a child that inspired you to, you know, get up on stage, sing yourself, you know? Was it some of the songs your mother was playing when you were young?
2: Yeah, so my mom was older, so I listened to a lot of the oldie stuff, so like I know a lot of Frank Sinatra.
1: Okay.
2: And like the radio station that would play religiously, I remember, was AM 740. So it was a lot of like the 1950s songs, like She Wore Blue Velvet, that kind of music. And then we get into like the older generation of reggae, so like the Alton Ellis, the Dennis Browns. And then if you go into R&B, you're looking at Chaka Khan. Chaka played religiously in that house. Her trying to sing Through the Fire.
1: Woo! I love it.
2: So yeah, it's a lot of... But Whitney was like a very... That was very prominent in my house. So like even as a kid when I was singing it, she made sure that I had to sing We Are the People, I think that's it.
1: Yep.
2: Mm-hmm. I believe the children... That one,
1: people.
2: Oh
1: yeah.
2: My...
1: Yeah. Wow. What? Wow. That's so...
2: And then obviously the gospel songs, yes. You know, the hymns and things like that, but very, a lot of jazz-based and gospel-based and music playing in the house.
1: My goodness, that radio, AM 740, that was running.
2: It was running.
1: Wow.
2: I still remember, like, the little slogan, AM 7, oh my, it was every day. That was her station.
1: What? But having the music playing in the background in the house, oh, that was the vibe too back then also.
2: That was the vibe,
1: right?
2: Yeah.
1: Right? Something always had to be playing.
2: Something. I'm like, you guys can't listen to quietness.
1: Right? Listen to music. Come on, man. No, that's so good to reminisce, because you were getting your, you know, this is like your workshop for music, because you're listening to it, so you're taking it in, and mm-hmm. also being able to mimic that too, right? Your mother asking you to sing the Whitney Houston songs, them. I love hearing how you were brought up and listening to this music too. So thinking about 2026 as well, who are some of the artists that you're looking at that are up next?
2: So right now I'm in love with Samara Joy.
1: Okay.
2: She is a jazz singer, and her tone and just how she uses her voice to create a feeling or mimic a sound of an animal is very inspiring. Erykah Badu, hands down, that's my mother.
1: Facts.
2: And then Willow. Yeah, I've been following Willow for a while, where it's like, Will and Jada are your mom, like, you're so, her mind and how she creates music, and her last album, Petal Rock Black, she played every instrument on that album.
1: What a talented young woman.
2: You know what I mean?
1: What? That's crazy.
2: Where it's like she's pushing herself and getting out of her comfort zone. And I like when artists take the risk and be vulnerable with their music. And she's doing an amazing job. Shout out to Willow. Like, she's doing an amazing job. She's one of the people that I would love to work with. Like, her, just how she comes up with her arrangements, and same with Samara Joy. Like, there's a song called I think it's called Love of a Lovebird, or Reincarnation of a Lovebird. There's a part in there where she sounds like a wolf, like a wolf howling to the moon, and then she sounds like a hummingbird or like a lovebird in that high. I was like, oh man, it just creates the feeling, also the experience of music.
1: Oof. I'm just scrolling on her Instagram right now. You just put me on, because she's one of those Europe people too that you were mentening earlier in the interview too. So she takes herself to, she loves Europe, Samara Joy.
2: Samara Joy, that girl is booked and busy, because she's in those spaces where she can, she's in jazz halls. So then she's backed by like orchestra. So she's not just tapping into the black market. She's also tapping into, unfortunately, the classical white market as well too. Yes. She's both of her.
1: Wow. Big, big mentions too. And big shout out to Willow too. Cause yeah, I just recently saw the new music video, and you know how they say those Nepo babies, they just get where they are because of who they are and thing. Cause like watching Northwest, I think she had a big concert, and I was confused because I was like, why is that young child on stage? Because I was, right? Come on, who puts a child on stage?
2: She is one of those Nepo babies where it's the opposite. We're like, Will and Jada are your mom?
1: Right.
2: Like, that's how?
1: How, right?
2: How? Because I think she used it to get into spaces, but she worked her ass off to get to where she is.
1: Facts.
2: To create her own sound, because we don't associate her parents with her music. We literally, like, that's your parents?
1: Yeah, like, you better than them.
2: You're better than right? them, literally. Like, literally, that's what people are thinking. Her and her brother, I would say more her than her brother, because Jane's a little bit weird. But
1: Right. He's doing Willow, fashion, right? He's on his fashion tip right now.
2: He's a weirdo. Yeah. I don't know how Christian Louboutin even wants those. That's ugly.
1: I know.
2: They're ugly.
1: Right. My goodness. No. I know what you mean. Well, because fashion is supposed to be out of the box. So I'm like, I don't know.
2: It is supposed, but that needs to go back in the box. Close the box. And go back to the drawing board. Because then I'm watching him trying to explain it, and I'm like, you don't even know what you're trying to create.
1: Wow. It's so funny. He's trying to be a Christian. Who was the one that just passed? Giorgio Armani? Or I can't remember. One of those white old guys.
2: One of those old guys.
1: Anyways. Thank you so much for putting us on the Willow tip, because we need, and especially empowering the women in music. I applaud you. Thank you.
2: I'm a girl's girl through and through. I'm a girl's girl.
1: Wow. No, this is a beautiful thing too. Yeah. And 2026 is bringing us so many amazing artists, and I'm so glad you put me on to Samara Joy, because I'm out here looking for the new for real.
2: Trust me. Well, see, if it has me, I'm like, I'm definitely thinking about like pivoting eventually and just taking my dabs in and going into jazz. Like, wow. The way, like, she has inspired me, where even Bernard Duran.
1: Yeah.
2: Because he used to also back up sing for Erykah Badu back in the days. So, like, to see his journey and how he finally got a Grammy, a lot of people just have. Those artists specifically just have reminded me from the people that were telling me that I was too much and too loud with my voice.
1: Okay.
2: They were talking a whole bunch of baloney.
1: Yeah, no.
2: They just didn't know how to market it or find my target audience, where Duran hoots and hollers, but he does it very, very strategic, and it's a hit song. So does Samara Joy. So there is a market. You just have to know what you're doing, and you didn't know what you were doing
1: exactly,
2: but wanted to change me in order to fit your quote-unquote box.
1: Oh my goodness.
2: But no, I appreciate those artists, because I'm coming back. I'm gonna be singing and rapping to my fullest extent.
1: Oh my goodness. And dancing.
2: dance.
1: Okay. Yes. Oh man, this is a beautiful thing. Thank you so much because when we're talking on the radio too, some folks have never heard of any of the people you're talking about. So you're putting them on to new music that eventually, you know, builds up these artists as well. So I'm so glad we were able to chat about this. What is some advice you were given early in your career that you would like to share with young people coming into the music industry today?
2: Know who you are. Just have your core foundation concrete, so no one can project and to tell you who you are. Don't waver on your boundaries. If it's a no, it's a no, and if it's a yes, it's a yes. As a female, I would say be the bitch you think you are.
1: You have to,
2: because they will walk over you. And I've been in it for 5 years now, and I've had money stolen from me. You need to be the protector that you wanted to protect your child, your inner child, if that makes sense. That's what serious is.
1: True.
2: You need to be that, but just authenticity. Do not fake it, because anybody can see through it. Be your authentic self, because you can start off with a gimmick or wear a mask, but it's going to fall eventually. So your best bet for longevity is to be authentically you.
1: Big shout out. This is amazing advice for the young youth coming in 2026. You know, what is next for Bianca Bridge for 2026? You know, before the end of the year, what should the day ones look out for?
2: So I don't want to give out too much, but I am trying to come up with a project. So I'm trying to work out like funding. I'm going to take the leap and apply for some grants and things like that. I'm trying to create another, like a little short EP kind of thing, visual EP. Don't want to give out too much info until it's said and done kind of thing. Not said and done, but said and done to the point where I can start saying like, okay, I'm gonna start letting everybody know what's happening.
1: So
2: that's what I'm trying to get done. I do have another single coming out, I would say by the ending of August, early September. that's pretty much about it for right now. Literally just building the frequency and collabing with other artists that align with my core values and my vision for the future. And that's pretty much about it.
1: That's a lot still, though. I love this.
2: Yeah, eventually next year I'll start with the merch, because that's a whole different thing as well, too. And I don't believe in giving people BS and telling them to pay me. So my biggest thing is quality. So if you are paying, say, $70 for something, it will definitely be worth $70. So I believe, yeah, I just believe in... You can make a profit, but not to the point where you're stealing from people, if that makes sense.
1: Right.
2: My job is not to do that. The music eventually will pay for itself. It's just getting there. I just want to connect with people and just, it's more just putting myself out there now, visibility. So you'll probably see me a lot more on your timelines, because I'm literally just like, hi, I'm Bianca Bridge, and I just make music and I just want to make people laugh. That's it.
1: Ooh, no, this is crucial. This is crucial. When you think of Toronto, what's the first thing that pops into your mind?
2: The culture, food.
1: Yes.
2: Community. Home. Because I grew up in Toronto. I didn't leave Toronto until I was like 14, 15. So grew up in Toronto for a while. So that was home. Shout out to Egg West.
1: So big up Toronto, and thank you for sharing the culture with us too, because us way on the West Coast, we're looking in from afar. So it's really...
2: No, we're looking over there too, because okay. You guys, the over there is beautiful. I can't wait to come out there.
1: Please do. We are ready. We're ready for you. Let us know.
2: I applied for a little performance out there between the Digi Arts.
1: Okay.
2: And I think it was September they're having it. I haven't heard back from them. So fingers crossed.
1: Yes.
2: I'll be out there.
1: Pull up, please. Yeah, we have many things to show you too. So yeah, if you touch down, don't feel shame or anything. Call, text, let us know when you land.
2: Absolutely. I definitely will. I'm in Alberta. I'm in Vancouver.
1: Right? Woo! Yes, come through. Yeah, we got many spots to show you too. I have my own studio too. We can sit down, chat. You know, cook up something, let me know.
2: All right, babe. I'm going to take you in on that for sure.
1: Fire. Oh, my goodness. Well, yes, we must mention we have this show was syndicated, so it will also play in Winnipeg. So we must shout out our syndication. UMFM in Winnipeg will broadcast this interview as well in Vancouver. So two provinces will have.
2: Nice. Shout out Winnipeg.
1: Yes. And thank you. I would like to go live with you too when this interview goes live. I'm hoping that you'll be available and free. It's the time difference throws us off because the show's at 10 p.m. right in Vancouver. It's 1 a.m. in Ontario.
2: That's you know, it kind of works. So I work nights. So okay. It works. So I'm a cleaner in the nighttime. So I can literally just like, hey, boss, give me like.
1: Maybe that 2 minutes. 2 minutes, yeah.
2: 2 minutes, yeah. I'll just be odd. You know what I mean? Like, right. No problem.
1: Thank you. Yes. Yeah. The live isn't. It's the fun part. So it's basically just bringing our networks together. You know, for a quick 1-2, and the full interview plays on the radio. So just the 1-2 come together. It's almost like a listening party kind of thing, right? So yeah. Thank you. Oh my gosh. Well, again. Bianca Bridge, it's been amazing chatting with you on URP Radio, and we are so happy to be connected. Please send us brand new music as soon as it drops. We are here for you out on the West, and we're rooting for every step that you take.
2: I appreciate that. Community. That's all we need to push the music is just community, man. Thanks. That's it.

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1: Thank you so much for listening to URP Radio this week. Our artist and guest is Bianca Bridge. 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So, follow, y'all. You know what to do. Shout out to Bianca Bridge for joining us this week. I'm DJ Denise35 on Instagram. Follow me. And yeah, man, URP Radio. This is the legacy. We're bringing you all that brand new music. 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Let's go.

0: Yo, I go by the name Femi J-I-D-I-D-I-D-I, representing Van City, Vancouver, British Columbia, Canada.
1: 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What up?

now. Shots spill tea, but you're passive now. Been a long week, but that's past tense now. So it's stress in your hips when you stress that out. Yo, what's going on? It's your boy K from Ottawa, Ontario. 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

0: Are you coming out tonight?
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1: The opinions expressed in the following message are those of the Shell Petroleum Company and in no way misrepresent the business interests of the corporate-owned media in which it originally appeared.
2: People have the right to the truth, unvarnished, even uncomfortable, but never subjugated to a cause, however noble or well-meaning. They have the right to clear thinking. Slogans, protests, and boycotts don't offer answers. It has been suggested that Shell should pull out of developing nations altogether. The oil would certainly continue flowing, the business would continue operating, the vast majority of employees would remain in place. But the sound and ethical business practices synonymous with Shell, the environmental investment, and the tens of millions of dollars spent on community programs would all be lost. Again, it's the people of developing nations that you will vote. It's easy enough to sit in your comfortable home in the West, calling for sanctions and boycotts against a developing country, but you have to be sure that knee-jerk reactions won't do more harm than good. Some campaigning groups say we should intervene in the political process in developing nations, but even if we could, we must never do so. Politics is the business of governments and politicians. The world where companies use their economic influence to prop up or bring down governments would be a frightening and bleak one indeed.
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0: by then. I mean, that's how I wrote for years. Like I say, I became what I call a good songwriter in 82. That doesn't mean that I can write, if someone says write a jazz song, I can write a jazz song. I don't write jazz, right? So I'm not a mail order kind of songwriter. I can't just write any song anybody wants me to write. I say write your own damn song, right?
1: Yeah.
0: I got enough, you know, but I can decide to write a song and it'll come out exactly the way I originally thought of it. So Little Lazy, sure, I had the original idea for that and then I just set about writing it. My band broke up in 83, late 83, November, and I was the pieces. But I understand there's a band in LA now called The Pieces, so yeah, they've taken my name. I want my listener to feel some of what I'm feeling. That's it. It's just a song. It's just one song at a time. And when I write a song, that's what I'm trying to do. I'm just doing art. I'm trying to get something of me across. And so when I get up to do a show, the whole show is, that's all the show is. I'm just trying to get something of me across. The best audiences are the audiences that can show up and they're there to be touched. So I went to Clancy's one night. You know, we had the posters up. I think we promoted it whatever way, newspaper and that kind of thing. But I got there and I got all set up and zero people showed up. Nobody came. But the thing is, I got up there and I played. And the owner of the place, wish I could remember his name, just a great guy. And it was late at night and he was kind of sweeping the floor. And it was one of these classic moments where he just kind of stopped sweeping and stood still and leaned on the broom. And I played to him, you know. The lights were all dim and I just played to this guy, you know. And that was one of my all-time greatest nights. That guy, he was a great audience. There's a lot of people that I've touched with my music. So yeah, certainly a lot of success. Financial success, no. And I'd like to just one time. I'll tell you what, you know, I'd really like to experience. Like, I've never been in a limousine, you know, never in my life. It's become this kind of a thing where I won't climb into a limousine now. Not unless it's a car that was sent special for me, you know. I want it to be like that. I want the man to send a car for me to take me to a studio somewhere, you know. I want to say to the driver, take the long way around, I'm enjoying this ride. You know what I'm saying?

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1: This term is almost unrecognizable to term one, and we are looking at not just a remaking of a Trump presidency, but a remaking of what the U.S. presidency looks like, both domestically and abroad.
0: Regime change inside the imperial presidency of Donald Trump. We'll be joined by the Pulitzer Prize-winning New York Times reporter Maggie Haberman. She's been covering Donald Trump since the 1990s, often referred to as the Trump Whisperer. We'll talk with her about the White House war room freakout over the Epstein files, Trump's decision to wage war against Iran, and who was on that secret flight with Trump out of Turkey, and more. Then to Gaza, as President Trump's son-in-law and envoy, the billionaire builder Jared Kushner, holds separate meetings with Hamas and the Israeli Prime Minister Benjamin Netanyahu.
2: We have a plan to rebuild Gaza, but we will not allow Gaza to be rebuilt until the demilitarization occurs. Nobody wants to put more money into a place that's gone on for so long. Until if it's just going to be taken over by terrorists or blown up again.
0: We'll speak with political analyst Muin Rabbani. All that and more coming up. Welcome to Democracy Now!, democracynow.org, the War and Peace Report. I'm Amy Goodman. The White House said Monday it would not seek to extend a memorandum of understanding between the United States and Iran as the 60-day ceasefire deal expired without an agreement to end the war. In Washington, President Trump called on Tehran to, quote, put up the white flag of surrender, unquote, while Iran's foreign ministry said Tehran would shift to a fully offensive military posture after the U.S. repeatedly violated terms of the agreement.
3: The negotiations never began because the United States committed gross and widespread violations of the text of the MOU just a few weeks after signing it on June 18th, and therefore the 60-day discussion is basically no longer relevant.
0: In Yemen, fighters with the Houthi movement said Monday they'd launched a missile attack on a Saudi ship in the Red Sea, the latest such strike since the Houthis declared a maritime blockade on Saudi Arabia last month. The Houthis control roughly a third of Yemen's territory. The United Nations warns recent attacks by the group have killed at least 17 civilians. A major ecological disaster is unfolding in Oman, where a massive oil spill has spread to over 2,000 square kilometers and begun fouling beaches. The oil spread largely unchecked for weeks after a tanker carrying 800,000 barrels of Russian crude ran aground in a protected marine reserve following an unexplained attack on the vessel in June. This comes after President Trump Monday threatened to, quote, bomb the bleep out of Oman if it gets in the way of U.S. efforts to reopen the Strait of Hormuz. Meanwhile, crude oil futures climbed to over $90 a barrel Monday, following reports that Iran had seized a UAE-owned tanker in the Strait of Hormuz. U.S. gas prices have set a mid-August record and stalled talks with Iran, with the national average at $4.06 a gallon. The U.S. Navy says a guided missile destroyer spent 4 days adrift in the South China Sea last month after an engineering failure left the 10,000-ton warship unable to maneuver under its own power. The breakdown left sailors aboard the USS Benfold without easy access to food, water, toilets and air conditioning. The news comes as the Pentagon's under scrutiny over reports of low morale and mental health crises impacting sailors aboard the USS Abraham Lincoln aircraft carrier, which has been deployed continuously for 9 months supporting President Trump's attacks on Iran. On Monday, Trump downplayed reports about poor conditions on the Lincoln, including rationed food, moldy showers, shortages of basics, including soap and deodorant. Trump insisted the Lincoln is, quote, beautifully maintained and beautifully taken care of, unquote. Meanwhile, Trump lashed out at CNN reporter Kristen Holmes when she asked whether North Korean leader Kim Jong-un had personally requested the U.S. end joint military exercises with South Korea.
4: He asked you Mr. President, scale back on those.
5: Quiet. You're very disrespectful in front of this young man. Okay? Don't you find her disrespectful? He understands. quiet. Who are you with?
4: I'm with CNN.
5: Fake news.
4: I just wanted to follow up on the South Korea question.
5: You're a loud, boisterous person. You're fake news.
4: I was trying to find out if you had been talking to Kim Jong-un, if he had asked you to scale back on those military exercises.
0: Israel's militaries carried out fresh airstrikes and mortar attacks on southern Lebanon after weekend airstrikes killed at least 11 people, including children. A UN spokesperson warned of an alarming surge in violence as the UNIFIL peacekeeping force in Lebanon said it recorded an average of 137 projectiles fired daily into southern Lebanon by Israel over the last 2 weeks.
6: We are witnessing both from our humanitarian and peacekeeping colleagues alarming and concerning intensification of violence in the southern part of the country over the weekend, which also includes civilian casualties on the Lebanese side. Some of this violence has displaced families from areas where they had only recently returned, prompting them to seek safety elsewhere.
0: President Trump's son-in-law and envoy, Jared Kushner, held talks with Israeli Prime Minister Benjamin Netanyahu on Monday. The meeting did not lead to an agreement for Israel to implement a framework that Hamas previously agreed to. This is Kushner speaking to Fox News.
2: We have a plan to rebuild Gaza, but we will not allow Gaza to be rebuilt until the demilitarization occurs. Nobody wants to put more money into a place that's gone on for so long until if it's just going to be taken over by terrorists or blown up again.
0: Hamas had agreed to disarm as part of the U.S.'s 15-point plan, but Israel rejected that proposal. Israel's been conducting near-daily attacks on the Gaza Strip, despite last year's so-called ceasefire, killing more than 1,200 people since October. This comes after Israel's far-right national security minister, Itamar Ben-Gavir, used a podcast interview with a freed hostage, Ram Breslavsky, to demand a kill quota in Gaza. This is Ben-Gavir.
7: It's no secret. I disagree with the prime minister. I think targeted assassinations should be carried out in Gaza, taking down 30 to 40 every night. Not just those who pose an immediate threat. There are people there who are not worthy of life. They shouldn't live. They're not even people.
0: The comments drew condemnation even from staunch defenders of Israel, like Nevada's Democratic Senator Jackie Rosen, who said, quote, anyone advocating for acts of violence against innocent civilians should not be in an official government position. I believe Ben-Gavir must resign, and I urge Prime Minister Netanyahu to denounce these remarks and reaffirm to the world that this is not the government's position, Senator Rosen said. In Israel, Prime Minister Benjamin Netanyahu has amplified messages comparing New York City Mayor Zoran Mamdani to authoritarian leaders from the Middle East. On Sunday, Netanyahu posted an image showing a new Likud party campaign billboard towering over a Tel Aviv highway that places Mamdani shoulder to shoulder with Turkish President Recep Tayyip Erdogan, Iran's supreme leader Mojtaba Khamenei, and the Hezbollah chief Naim Qassem. The four appear under the Hebrew slogan, "They want Netanyahu to lose. Don't let them win," unquote. Israeli elections are scheduled for October 27th. In Florida, voters head to the polls for primary elections today with progressive challengers looking to unseat powerful incumbent Democrats. In Broward County, union organizer Oliver Larkin is seeking to upset Congressmember Jared Moskowitz. Larkin is a member of Democratic Socialists of America who supports Medicare for All and an end to U.S. weapons transfers to Israel. Moskowitz has heavy support from donors associated with AIPAC, the American-Israel Public Affairs Committee, as well as the artificial intelligence super PAC Leading the Future. Elsewhere, Democratic Congressmember Debbie Wasserman Schultz faces a crowded field as she seeks a 12th term in Congress. Wasserman Schultz is running in the newly redrawn 20th district in southeast Florida, which is heavily African American. She faces four black primary challengers, including progressive Elijah Manley, a Democratic socialist campaigning on universal health care and a federal jobs guarantee. Wasserman Schultz led the Democratic National Committee during Hillary Clinton's failed presidential bid in 2016. Wasserman Schultz resigned in July of that year after WikiLeaks revealed DNC staff favored Clinton over Bernie Sanders during the primary. Meanwhile, President Trump voted by mail in Florida's Republican primary, despite repeatedly attacking mail-in ballots and signing an executive order earlier this year to curb voting by mail. In southern Texas, the Trump administration said Monday it had temporarily paused construction of a section of border wall in the Big Bend National Park. Customs and Border Protection CBP Commissioner Rodney Scott said he would personally conduct an on-the-ground evaluation of the site after construction crews were filmed bulldozing pristine desert wilderness, prompting fierce criticism from environmentalists. In a statement, campaigner Laken Jordahl of the Center for Biological Diversity accused the Department of Homeland Security of lying about border wall construction in Big Bend, adding, quote, "We won't rest until the contracts are canceled, the waivers of law are rescinded, and the bulldozers are sent packing for good," unquote. For the second time, the Supreme Court's turned down Donald Trump's effort to undo the 2023 jury verdict holding him sexually liable for sexually abusing the writer E. Jean Carroll and later defaming her. The justices issued a one-sentence order Monday denying his request for a rehearing with no explanation and no noted dissents. The ruling leaves the more than $5 million civil judgment intact. A New York judge pushed back Luigi Mangione's state murder and weapons trial Monday over the 2024 killing of United Healthcare CEO Brian Thompson. This comes after Mangione pleaded guilty last Friday to federal stalking charges. He's pleaded not guilty to the state charges. His lawyers are arguing that he should not be punished for the same crime twice. The judge gave prosecutors until October 9th to answer his motion and scheduled his next court appearance for December 10th. In Las Vegas, opening statements began Monday in the murder trial of Duane Davis, nearly 30 years after rapper Tupac Shakur was shot near the Strip. Prosecutors told jurors that a gang war in Compton drove the killing and that Davis orchestrated it as revenge for an attack on his nephew. This is prosecutor Binu Palal.
8: Duane Davis has repeatedly told us over and over again about the anger he felt and his own role in the revenge drive-by shooting of Tupac Shakur. And now, nearly 30 years later, we're going to ask you to finally hold Duane Davis accountable.
0: Tupac Shakur was the son of Afeni Shakur, a prominent activist and member of the Black Panther Party. And those are some of the headlines. This is Democracy Now!, democracynow.org, the War and Peace Report. Coming up, the Pulitzer Prize-winning New York Times reporter Maggie Haberman on her new book, Regime Change, Inside the Imperial Presidency of Donald Trump. Stay with us.

0: The Reckoning by Zach Lemon and Alexander Rudd. This is Democracy Now!, democracynow.org, The War and Peace Report. I'm Amy Goodman. We begin today's show looking at secrecy in the Trump White House. We're joined by the Pulitzer Prize-winning New York Times reporter Maggie Haberman, who's been reporting on Donald Trump since the 1990s, often called the Trump Whisperer. She is co-author of the new book, Regime Change, Inside the Imperial Presidency of Donald Trump. She and her co-author, New York Times reporter Jonathan Swan, give an inside look at how the Trump administration's handled many of the biggest crises of his second term, from the Epstein files to Trump's decision to wage war on Iran. Haberman and Swan report many key decisions are made by Trump, along with a tight-knit group of 5 to 6 people in the room with him. Haberman has also been reporting on many recent controversies involving Trump, including the decision to fly the president out of a recent NATO summit on a secret plane due to an alleged Iranian threat. Trump had arrived in Turkey on the newly refurbished Boeing 747-8 jet, gifted to him by Qatar. But on his departure, he was seen boarding the older Air Force One. But then the Secret Service used a catering truck to secretly transfer Trump to a military jet. Well, to talk about all of this and more, we're joined by Maggie Haberman. It's great to have you with us.
1: Thanks for having me. I really appreciate it.
0: Before we start with regime change, let's start with this story. But sure. I actually want to start before he got into that older U.S. Air Force One. To the subpoena to the New York Times reporters, your colleagues, for the earlier story that the U.S. Air Force One that was gifted to Trump, and I say Trump, not exactly the United States, by Qatar, wasn't militarily prepared to protect him. And then the Trump administration was so angry that they subpoenaed the reporters and family members. A judge knocked that down. They withdrew their subpoenas. But I was wondering if you think that what they were really concerned about, the Trump administration, is the second part of the story, is when he went on to that second jet, in fact, he didn't fly out on it, and that it would be discovered that, you know, he was secreted onto a catering truck and went on to a third plane.
1: Entirely possible, Amy, and there's so much we still don't know about this entire episode. What we do know is, as you said, those subpoenas that were issued to my colleagues for doing their job, the procedure and process by which they came about, the judge that was handling the matter condemned how the Justice Department dealt with it. You know, subpoenas are not new to reporters, as you know, but this is not how it is supposed to be handled. It's not supposed to be within the first 24 hours of a story. It's supposed to be the last stop. President Obama did a lot of subpoenas, but not in this way. And, you know, the efforts to try to chill reporting, while not, you know, specific only to the Trump administration, this was a new level of intimidation. And what exactly they were looking at and trying to stop from getting out, I think that we have yet to learn. But I do want to point out to your viewers that the whole reason that the public was aware that the president was not flying out on that Qatari plane was because he said it. He put it on Truth Social, his social media site, that he was going to fly the older Air Force One for, quote unquote, old time's sake. And anybody who has followed him found that rather hard to believe. But he puts this out, and then they're surprised that reporters asked about it. Anyway, there's so much about this whole episode that we don't know yet.
0: And then explain what happened coming off that plane onto the third plane. Who was with him and who wasn't?
1: Trump, as you saw, made a display of going into the older Air Force One. He waves. There had been a pool camera. I think ABC News was the pool camera that day, set up just to capture what appeared to be a routine departure from the NATO summit at the Ankara airport. The president and a couple of aides were then taken, it appears to be, directly across to the other exit on this 747 to a catering container that was on a hydraulic lift. And that secrets them to the military jet where Pete Hegseth, the Secretary of Defense, boarded himself very visibly. It appears to have been part of the ruse. the people who the president took with him, and there may have been others, but these are the ones we know about. The White House has refused to answer any questions about any of this, were Natalie Harp, who is his ever-present aide, who is known as the human printer, as Jonathan and I describe at length in Regime Change, that, you know, she alarmed the Secret Service during the campaign because she left him these adoring letters in his personal spaces, in his private quarters, one of which said, "You are all that matters to me." She prints out pieces of good news for him and searches on the internet for information he wants to see. She is an alternate channel for reaching the president.
0: And how do you know about that note, "You're all that matters to me," that she left for Trump?
1: We obtained it. Without getting into more detail.
0: So Trump got very upset about being asked about this. Mm-hmm. On Sunday, the Democratic Senator John Ossoff of Georgia taunted Trump for his taking his aide Natalie Harp on the secret flight out of Turkey.
2: He golfs and trades stocks. See, he doesn't want to do the job. He wants to build his ballroom and travel with Natalie on their apparently defenseless flying palace gifted by the Emir of Qatar.
0: So the president was then asked about Ossoff's comments on Monday.
3: John Ossoff said you'd rather travel with your aide, Natalie Harp, and build the ballroom than do your job as president. What is your response, John Ossoff?
4: You mean Pee Wee Herman? Pee Wee Herman lookalike? No, I would much rather do other things. It's a we're building a great facility here. We're fixing a White House that hasn't been taken care of.
0: So that was the president responding. And as you say, Maggie, you write extensively about Natalie Harp and Regime Change. Tell us more about her and why you think Ossoff's raising this and her name is being raised at this point and what it meant for her to be one of the few people on this third secret plane with him.
1: I'll work backwards. Natalie Harp is essentially a body person, for lack of a better way of putting it. But she is, I described her as something like a human binky a couple of days ago. And that really is what she is. You know, he describes her, as we report in the book, to staff as, you know, somebody who loves him as much as his wife and children. And he would say to aides, "You'll all go off and make money. You know, she's never going to leave me." That's one. Walt Nauta, who is his actual body guy, also now the head of the Oval Office, whatever. He has some official title. Trump's co-conspirator indicted in the Mar-a-Lago documents case. Dan Scavino, who has been with Trump forever, started out as a caddy at his Westchester golf course. Those are three very personal aides. They also do deal with his social media piece. And then Pete Hegseth. So what it tells us is that these are people who Trump would find most comfortable to be around him, who could give him certain pieces of information. Again, we don't know exactly why, but I'm not surprised that Ossoff focused on this because, A, Natalie Harp is everywhere. She literally is in almost every Oval Office meeting. She was there when Jonathan and I went in to interview the president as a fact-checking interview for this book, and she was the one who handed us this document that he said was by a historian. It, in fact, was a former golf caddy for Gary Player, who had described Trump as the most powerful person ever to walk the planet and compared him to history's, you know, best known despots and monsters and conquerors separately. Ossoff, I believe, was trying to get a reaction, and he did. And the White House bit, and he was obviously making an insinuation. It goes further than our reporting. Trump was traveling with other people, but she's a taxpayer-funded staffer. It is not inappropriate to get asked a question about her by a reporter. And the president, all he did was draw further attention to this and how he handled that. Mm-hmm.
0: And, of course, attacking Kristen Holmes of CNN, who, and he so often attacks women reporters.
1: Yes, he does.
0: Your response, they are all your colleagues, our colleagues.
1: Look, a couple of things. I mean, he has attacked many of us for a very long time. He has expanded his roster of who he is attacking in this particular term. He is, you know, almost everybody who writes something he doesn't like or even asks something he doesn't like gets a, "You're dumb, you're ugly, you're," I can go on and on and on. He does attack men, too. With women, it is always about their looks. The Kristen Holmes attack, I want to, first of all, Caitlin Collins does an incredible job, and she is basically alone in there every day because this White House has taken control of the media pool that covers him. It used to be decided by the White House Correspondents Association. Now they pick the outlets. And so Caitlin or Kristen will be asking a serious question, and the person who asks after them is, you know, an influencer who says something to the effect of, "Mr. President, why are you so fantastic?" It used to be that reporters would back each other up. It's so much harder now. And so the Kristen Holmes attack in particular, reporters don't want to be the story. One of the things that was really very jarring about what this White House did yesterday, and this wasn't the president directly, but it doesn't matter, it was some social media account from the White House raising her children and attacking her, using her children, and saying that your children will be ashamed of you. It's really something for a White House that was making a point of the fact that its press secretary, who is a young mother, is leaving in part because she wants to take time with her children, is going after a female reporter, using her children. Children should be off limits no matter what. They're going to attack us whatever we do. This was a different level.
0: Why doesn't he attack you? I mean, yes, he's called you maggot and other names, but actually, you've been covering him for decades. And you get a personal sit-down interview with him.
1: Yeah, but that's, I think there's a, so I was thinking about this when you used the Trump whisperer phrasing, which is a comment or whatever, a description of me that I wish I had, you know, pushed back on years ago. Because it suggests a level of personal engagement that just doesn't exist. It confers an intimacy that just doesn't exist. And it also confers a sort of, I'm as opposed to just sort of interpreting and covering someone, that there's some kind of a level of, like, you know, Rasputining, which is preposterous. I'm a reporter. He is my subject who I cover. I have covered any number of politicians over the last 20-some-odd years, going back to the 1990s, many of whom did not like my coverage. They just did not handle it like this. In terms of the me of it specifically, it is largely about being at the New York Times. He really is obsessed with the Times uniquely. But I did cover him, you know, before he was a candidate. I did cover him for a long time. I covered his, you know, quasi run in 2011. I worked at the New York Post. There is a New York of it that is real. But that is what it is. Jonathan and I have both had very little contact with him directly this term. We actually did have to go to him directly to ask for this interview, but not because we wanted open mic night with Donald Trump. We wanted to do a fact-checking interview, and it was quite revealing.
0: I mean, there's so much here. For example, talk about the use of the war room, as you describe it, both in a piece in the Times magazine, but also in your book, inside the White House freakout over the Epstein files.
1: Yeah, the Times magazine headline was, I think, pretty precise. So we describe in this book a handful of what were many meetings in the White House Situation Room, which is a meeting where room where presidents have, and it's a series of conference rooms, but there's this large conference room that people have seen pictures of presidents sitting in. The complex itself is where President Obama monitored the raid to kill Osama bin Laden. It is where presidents have talked about wars. It is also what became essentially a crisis comms hub for the Trump team. Not the president. He was not in these meetings. But his team, trying to deal with the general issue of the Epstein files, which Trump wanted nothing to do with. Trump obviously was very close with Jeffrey Epstein in the 1990s. He often talks about a falling out that we still don't totally understand in the 2000s. But his name was in these files, and some of that was public already. But he just didn't want to hear about it at all. And he had several people in his government who had repeatedly talked about transparency in these files once they got in office. The problem is the president did not want anything to do with this. So they then were in these meetings trying to figure out what they could put out to the public, how to handle Ghislaine Maxwell, Jeffrey Epstein's longtime associate and girlfriend. And it ends up in these remarkable moments where they are discussing, among other things, you know, an uncorroborated secondhand allegation made to a reporter a decade earlier about Trump, you know, sleeping with a woman who in Jeffrey Epstein's house, and that the woman, that Trump had a nipple fetish, and that he had clearly abused her body, according to this secondhand account, which had already been public. But this was the kind of thing they found themselves talking about in the Situation Room. It was not really in those meetings that we focused on about justice for these victims. Now, there were other discussions on that front, but that was not what this was.
0: And talk about who was there.
1: It was the top levels of the White House and the DOJ. It was the chief of staff, the vice president, Pam Bondi, then the attorney general, who they mostly all blamed for comments that she had made publicly and how she handled it. Todd Blanche, now the attorney general, then the deputy attorney general, Kash Patel, the FBI director, Dave Warrington, then the White House counsel, The list goes on, and that's a partial list. I mean, there's more than a dozen people.
0: And it's so significant, Todd Blanche, mm-hmm. given that he is the attorney general Correct. Now, the questions he was just asked mm-hmm. by Kirsten Walker mm-hmm. On NBC mm-hmm. about whether he would be independent, and mm-hmm. he took great affront. Mm. He's the one who handled the Epstein files.
1: He was the person who was overseeing the majority of how this was dealt with. Pam Bondi talked about that in House testimony. And while she was certainly present in a bunch of these meetings and aware of what was happening, it is true that Blanche is who the White House tasked with this. And he was tasked with this because they believed that he would be, you know, clear with them about what was there and be clear with them about how they would move forward. There was a total eradication of the norm of DOJ independence that has existed since Watergate. What this White House will say is it is an agency of the executive branch. There is no actual independence. In this case, the middleman just doesn't exist.
0: Talk about the briefing, Maggie Haberman, in the war room that Benjamin Netanyahu gave leading up to the U.S.-Israeli attack on Iran. How unusual this is.
1: Right. This is an unusual meeting in the Situation Room, that large conference room, from the other end of the spectrum. This is actually about matters of governance. There are few things as important as how a president takes the country to war. And that is what this meeting was about. But this was a foreign leader sitting in the Situation Room. Trump normally sits at the head of that big conference table. And in this instance, in our reporting, and again, we get into this in detail in the book, this was really the last reporting we did for this book, Trump moved his seat so they were sitting across from each other, which said something about Netanyahu and the level of respect that Trump was conferring on him. But we could not find any other example of a foreign head of state being present with the president of the United States in person for this kind of a meeting. And in this meeting, Netanyahu made the case for a regime change scenario, trying to pull the U.S. in. Various steps would happen. Various things were unlikely to, you know, be constricting, according to Netanyahu. He portrayed the Iranian regime as fairly easy to topple. And he played this video for the president in the conference room, which was of, you know, possible leaders who could take over, which most of the U.S. government did not take very seriously. Trump, however, liked the sound of this. Trump, at the end of this presentation, said something to the effect of, sounds good to me. And while there were more conversations with his own government, it was clear to his own advisors how appealing this was to Trump. Trump was acting on instinct. This was after the Maduro raid in Venezuela earlier in the year. He believed the Iranian regime was a paper tiger based on how it had responded the previous year during the 12-day war. And the president basically ignored many of his own advisors and just went ahead.
0: Do you think Epstein also drove some of this? I mean, you had Epstein dominating the mm-hmm. headlines in December. So then he attacks Venezuela, gets Maduro and his right. wife, wipes the headlines off, very successful for President Trump. Then they're creeping back in again in February. The whole operation is called Operation Epic Fury, which many dubbed Epstein Fury.
1: I've seen that.
0: What drives Trump? What drove him into the man who fought endless wars?
1: We don't have reporting suggesting this was an active diversion or an active distraction, although obviously Trump likes distractions, and we talk about that in the book as well. We have a scene early on where they were looking at ways to wipe the controversy over an OMB memo that had gone out, off the front pages. And one of the things they were talking about was, you know, let's talk about sending migrants to Gitmo. That was one possibility. So obviously he likes distractions, but we don't have reporting suggesting that this was the active method behind it. It almost doesn't matter, though. He was expanding his own power. That is the main focus for him now.
0: So you have Netanyahu mm-hmm. in the Situation mm-hmm. Room. And now you have Trump on the secret flight, and it turns out, I think it was the Washington Post expose saying mm-hmm. that the CIA didn't hold much stock in Israeli intelligence that Trump was being targeted on this plane.
1: So we actually have different reporting on that. And again, this is all still emerging. But our understanding is that this is actually a separate threat stream from what the Israeli government had been discussing. In real time, the CIA, according to our reporting on what was motivating them to get the president out, did not have a confidence assessment one way or the other in real time. Now, they later, I think, looked at it and were less confident. But that was not, I think things are getting conflated here. But again, we are all still trying to figure out what happened.
0: We're talking to Maggie Haberman, co-author of Regime Change. Let's talk about the inner circle. Mm-hmm. Talk about people like Stephen Miller, mm-hmm. how he rose to power, how important he is to Trump, what this immigrant crackdown is mm-hmm. all about. Talk about the Rubio-Vance competition to succeed President Trump. I thought it was interesting that Rubio was on the plane that possibly was targeted. He was left on the plane. And it then turned out that Trump is telling people behind the scenes that he's for Vance now.
1: Trump is quite capable of saying different things to different audiences, as you and I both know, and I think that that will continue. I think that if Vance is likely, you know, to be the nominee, which at the moment he seems like he will be. Trump will get with him. I don't think Trump is going to make it easy for Vance or anyone who is the Republican nominee, because Trump does not like attention shifting elsewhere. And Trump's legacy is less about policy in his mind. It's about Trump. So that's one piece
0: of it. Do you think he'll allow the elections to continue?
1: I do. I don't have reporting suggesting otherwise. But there's a difference between, you know, there are limits to what he can actively do, as you know, to take over elections in states. That doesn't mean that there won't be, you know, efforts to try to get involved somehow. We've already seen that in Minnesota, in the middle of these killings of Alex Preddy and a few weeks before that, Renee Good earlier this year. The DOJ, then run by Pam Bondi, was saying, well, you know, we'll pull back the agents, the federal migrant forces, immigration forces, just give us your voter rolls, and so that we can take a look at them and see what's there. So I expect we will see more of that. In terms of Stephen Miller, he is the most powerful White House advisor, arguably, over, you know, the last few decades, probably in modern history. He is dual-hatted. He is the Deputy White House Chief of Staff for Policy. He is also the Homeland Security Advisor. Even those two titles do not really explain the level of his power. We got into his background, who he is, how he grew up. We were trying to make clear who these people are and what drives them in this book. Miller is fundamentally important to understand for Trump in general. But he came up in California in a very liberal enclave in Santa Monica, and he has been listening to Rush Limbaugh. He has been talking about undocumented immigrants for decades, and his vision is a restrictionist immigration policy. He is more hawkish than Trump on this matter, but on this topic, but Trump just doesn't stop him most of the time unless it gets negative attention in the press, and then he will pull him back, like after Minnesota. But that was extreme. This immigration crackdown is what it looks like. It is about restricting who comes into the country and who can keep living here. And there is so much happening on this front that, you know, everybody across the media, I think, at the mainstream outlets, and not just mainstream outlets, are doing a lot of coverage. And there is still so much happening on so many fronts that we're not really fully seeing the full picture.
0: Regime Change, Inside the Imperial Presidency of Donald Trump. Talk about the title.
1: So one of the things that occurred to Jonathan and me very early on, and this relates to actually what we were just describing about Stephen Miller. Stephen Miller is one of the people who had spent the most time thinking about what a Trump 2.0 would look like, including how to put in lawyers who would help Trump get to a yes. Not just help, but be willing to say yes and then figure out how to work the policy and the justifications later on. It was clear within the first 3 months that what we were covering was not, you know, Democrat to Republican transition or even Trump to Biden, and where Trump left Biden a handwritten note after January 6th, you know, and there were still some efforts to try to have some kind of a transition between the governments. This is a form of regime change in our own country. This is a reimagining of the U.S. presidency, an expansion of executive power on a level we have not seen before in modern history, in some ways ever. And we had come up with this title months before the Maduro operation. This was not about Venezuela. It was not about Iran. It happens to be true of those efforts, too. But this is about the U.S.
0: And the other people who surround him who are most important that we should be looking at?
1: This is a government run by, as you said, about a half dozen people, give or take. Susie Wiles, Pete Hegseth, Dan Kane, the chairman of the Joint Chiefs of Staff, John Ratcliffe, director of the CIA, Steve Witkoff, Trump's all-purpose envoy. Jared Kushner does not have an official government role, but he is quite involved now. Scott Bessent sometimes, Howard Lutnick sometimes. That's about it.
0: Jared Kushner just declared a billionaire. He's the billionaire builder, Trump envoy. And in fact, is that a benefit to Kushner not to have a portfolio exactly or be a paid employee?
1: Correct.
0: Because it means he just goes around the world like Steve Witkoff. Some people, Trump is saying he's going to make peace. Other people are saying he's going to make money.
1: Right. Well, and two things can be true at once. I mean, certainly in the case of Witkoff, who actually does formally work for the government, whereas Kushner does not at all. Witkoff and Trump and their children are partners in this crypto business. The self-enrichment of this administration is at an astonishing scale. And I think people were loath to really believe in Trump's world and among Republicans how much money mainstream media was describing him as making. Through these ventures, then he filed his personal financial disclosure form, and there it was. There is absolutely no precedent for this.
0: You have been following Trump for decades, covering Donald Trump. What has most shocked you?
1: Covering Donald Trump in various ways, but and others, not a lot has shocked me, honestly. I mean, there is a lot of what we are seeing right now that is what I expected the first year to look like of 2017. And in some ways, what you are seeing now is what 2020 was set to look like after the impeachment trial, where he was, you know, acquitted is the headline that he likes to hold up. And then COVID hit, and that changed everything about that year. This level of loyalty as the dominant factor, this level of vengeance and retribution as an animating theme, that is what I expected this to be for a long time.
0: Have you been shocked by the lack of resistance?
1: I have been shocked at the degree to which Congress in particular is just handing over its power, the House Republicans. I have been shocked at how tech leaders were, and we described this at length, you know, many of whom had declared themselves Democrats before or had contributed to Democrat causes, even if they were doing both parties.
0: Just brought Zuckerberg, Bezos.
1: Zuckerberg, Jeff Bezos, you know, Tim Cook, although he had a relationship with Trump in term one, just bringing these tributes to him. I mean, we get into detail in this in the book. I would say the one thing I was really surprised by, honestly, if I had to look at it, was Elon Musk, which was that Trump essentially, it's been really memory-holed, and we get into this a lot in the book, but Trump essentially made him a co-president. He wasn't exactly a co-president, but he was basically a co-president. And what Musk wanted to do was not always aligned with what other

0: the China war plan in the Pentagon in a room called the Tank. It's a sanctuary of sorts.
1: A meeting with Hegseth.
0: Correct. And some others. But it was clear to Trump and what he was saying to his advisors that, you know, this was problematic conflicts-wise. Trump has problems when other people get him bad headlines for conflicts, less so himself and his family.
1: Mm. Well, I want to thank you for spending this time with us. Regime change inside the imperial presidency of Donald Trump. Maggie Haberman wrote this book along with Jonathan Swan. This is Democracy Now!, democracynow.org. She's also author of Confidence Man, The Making of Donald Trump and the Breaking of America. Coming up next, we look at President Trump's son-in-law and envoy, the billionaire builder Jared Kushner, who held separate meetings with Hamas and Israeli Prime Minister Benjamin Netanyahu. We'll speak with the political analyst Muin Rabbani. Stay with us.

0: The New York City Palestinian Youth Choir. This is Democracy Now!, democracynow.org, the War and Peace Report. President Trump's son-in-law and envoy, Jared Kushner, met with Israeli Prime Minister Benjamin Netanyahu in Jerusalem Monday after Israel rejected a 15-point plan for Gaza promoted by President Trump's so-called Board of Peace. The proposal would have seen Hamas gradually disarm and turn over governance of the Gaza Strip to an international force in exchange for Israel's withdrawal. This is Jared Kushner speaking to Fox News.
1: We have a plan to rebuild Gaza, but we will not allow Gaza to be rebuilt until the demilitarization occurs. Nobody wants to put more money into a place that's gone on for so long until if it's just going to be taken over by terrorists or blown up again.
0: Over the weekend, Jared Kushner held rare direct talks in Cairo with Hamas's political chief, Khalil el-Hayya. Also joining the talks were the Egyptian president, Abdel Fattah el-Sisi, former British Prime Minister, Tony Blair, and Qatari, Turkish, and Egyptian mediators. Hamas officials said Israel had violated the terms of the October 2025 ceasefire and that the roadmap agreed to last month was not open to changes. Israel's been conducting near daily attacks on the Gaza Strip despite the so-called ceasefire, killing more than 1,200 people directly. For more, we go to Montreal, where we're joined by Mouin Rabbani, Middle East analyst and managing editor of Jadalia. His forthcoming book is titled Gaza Apocalypse. Welcome back to Democracy Now!, Mouin. Let's begin with what exactly these meetings have been about and what came out of them, beginning with who Jared Kushner is. Again, is not officially a government employee.
2: Yes, I think as Maggie Haberman was just informing us, he's actually not part of the government. He has no official role, no official position, and therefore is essentially accountable only to his father-in-law, Donald Trump. He's also someone who is deeply invested, both literally and figuratively, in the Middle East. He relies to a very large extent on funding from Gulf states and connections with various rulers and oligarchs and so on for his business activities, but is also someone who is very deeply, intimately tied to Israel and its imperial project in the region. I mean, you know, his father, the current U.S. ambassador to France, Charles Kushner, and Netanyahu have a

0: longstanding relationship. And at one point, when Netanyahu used to visit New York, he would literally sleep in Jared Kushner's bed. So, you know, this is all a kind of very incestuous, sordid background for someone to now pretend to play the role of a mediator between two different parties. It's really not on the cards.
1: And when you would say sleep in his bed, you mean the childhood home of Jared Kushner. He would sleep in his bedroom, right?
0: Well, I recall Netanyahu, I think, stating that he slept in Kushner's bed. No suggestion Kushner was in it as well. This is all pre-Epstein. But the broader point is there's a very intimate ideological political connection between the Kushners and Israel. And then there is, in addition to that, a very intimate, active business and financial connection between Kushner and many of the states in the Gulf.
1: So Axios reported Monday that Hamas leaders had committed to disarming and demilitarizing Gaza. What does that mean in the near time? And can you talk about the significance of Kushner and other Trump officials meeting directly with Hamas?
0: Well, the direct meeting with Hamas is significant, but it's also not unprecedented. It was unprecedented at the beginning of the Trump administration when its envoy, Adam Buller, met directly with Hamas officials, including Khalil al-Hayya in Doha. And this caused such outrage in pro-Israeli circles that Adam Buller has essentially been politically disappeared. But to get back to your question, what happened last month is that the Board of Peace, the self-proclaimed Board of Peace, which sees itself essentially as replacing any other international institution and any other international resolutions dealing with the question of Palestine, the Board of Peace put forward a 15-point proposal. That proposal included two key points. The first is the decommissioning of Hamas heavy weaponry and various other aspects relating to Gaza governance, in which Hamas would have absolutely no role. But the second point was that none of these commitments would need to be fulfilled unless and until Israel properly fulfilled all its commitments and obligations that it accepted in October of last year pursuant to the ceasefire agreement with Hamas. In other words, Israel would have to stop its daily bombardments and killings in the Gaza Strip and actually observe a cessation of hostilities. It would need to allow the surge of humanitarian goods into the Gaza Strip pursuant to its obligations and so on. Israel then objected to this, and acting through the board's point man on Gaza, the former UN envoy Nikolai Mladenov, essentially adopted some key Israeli conditions, thereby revising an agreement that had already been agreed with Hamas. Subsequently, Netanyahu rejected what was in effect his own agreement, and I think that move should be seen primarily in terms of the upcoming Israeli parliamentary elections in a few weeks, in 2 months. And now Kushner has come to the region. First, he met with Hamas, and rather than reconfirm the validity of the agreement that the board has already reached with the Palestinians, he's essentially trying to rewrite it. And then after his meeting with Netanyahu, he came out and emphasized what is called Israel's right to self-defense, meaning Israel will be under no obligation to observe any commitments regarding a cessation of hostilities. Israel would not be obliged to conduct any of its obligations unless and until Hamas was fully disarmed, meaning it even has to confirm that it no longer has any military infrastructure or even any light personal weapons. What This is essentially Israel throwing a poison pill into an agreement by including conditions that can never be met, because Israel can always claim, you know, there is still a Kalashnikov or a pistol or a slingshot, and thereby indefinitely, in other words, permanently, postpone the discharge of any of its own obligations. And you can say Kushner fell for it or Kushner is complicit in this, but the result is the same.
1: You have the far-right National Security Minister Itamar Ben-Gvir calling for nightly targeted eliminations of 30 or 40 people in Gaza. Interestingly, a number of news outlets, Associated Press, Financial Times, Times of Israel, are reporting that Ben-Gvir said not just those who pose an immediate threat. There are people there who are not worthy of life. They shouldn't live. They're not even people, making the remarks on a podcast with a former hostage.
0: Yeah, it's interesting that we have seen Israel's apologists, particularly in Europe and the United States, rush to dismiss this on the pretext that Ben-Gvir is some kind of freelancer who doesn't really play an important role, and therefore these explicitly fascist statements, these explicitly genocidal utterances, can be somehow ignored. He is the equivalent of, let's say, the head of the U.S. Department of Homeland Security or the British Home Secretary, if not more so. And for him to be making these statements, saying the quiet part out loud, because he knows he can say the quiet part out loud, and he knows there will be absolutely no consequences for making these kinds of statements, I think, that says a lot. And it says even more that he is making these statements in the context of an election campaign where he is assuming, in my view, correctly, that making such statements probably has an electoral benefit for him rather than placing him beyond the political pale in what is today Israel.
1: Muin Rabbani, I want to also turn to the U.S.-Israeli war in Iran. The White House said Monday it would not seek to extend the MOU, the Memorandum of Understanding with Iran, as the 60-day ceasefire deal expired without an agreement to end the war Monday. In Washington, Trump called on Tehran to, quote, put up the white flag of surrender. And at the same time, you have President Trump threatening Oman, reportedly threatening to bomb the, rhymes with hit, out of Oman if it, quote, gets in the way of the U.S. blockade of Iranian ships in the Strait of Hormuz, when it has not been secret that Oman is negotiating with Iran to open the strait.
0: Well, you know, this also ties into the previous part of our discussion. We are not only dealing with an exceptionally bad faith actor in Israel, but we are dealing with the United States, whose statements, whose commitments, whose agreements are completely unreliable, untrustworthy. We're dealing with an impetuous leader who will talk out of both sides of his mouth, as in this case, threaten a close ally for performing its role of seeking to promote diplomacy. Look, no one expected that the 60-day term of the Iranian-U.S. Memorandum of Understanding would result in a comprehensive agreement. I think many people, myself included, did think that at the end of this period, the U.S. and Iran would jointly agree to extend the term of the Memorandum of Understanding to give diplomacy a chance. But I think at this point, we have to assume that a renewed full-scale military confrontation between Iran on the one hand and the U.S. and Israel on the other looks increasingly likely, if not inevitable. And that is the product of the, you know, crazy decision by Trump, which you discussed previously with Maggie Haberman, to launch this war in the first place.
1: And then back on Jared Kushner with Gaza, as they talk about the new Gaza and the new Rafah, And they talk about making the first contract for Moroccan soldiers to come into Gaza to cordon off that area. We just have a minute.
0: Well, again, you know, the decommissioning of Hamas heavy weaponry that was agreed in this 15-point plan was supposed to take place under Palestinian and international auspices. We're now talking about the total disarmament of Hamas directly under American auspices, a poison pill. And regarding your question about these Moroccan soldiers, you know, we had been talking about an 8,000 stabilization force, but no one wants to be part of this because no one knows what the details are. No one knows what the objectives are, and the plan keeps changing, and therefore I think it's essentially a dead letter.
1: Well, Muin Rabbani, we will of course continue to follow this. Thank you so much for being with us, Middle East analyst and managing editor of Jadalia. His forthcoming book titled Gaza Apocalypse. That does it for our show. I'll be in Middlebury, Vermont on August 28th to speak after the screening of Tia Lesson and Carl Dale's film about Democracy Now! Called Steal This Story, Please. Then in Madison, Wisconsin on September 5th, in Chicago on September 6th, and then in Bay Shore, New York on September 17th. You can go to our website at democracynow.org for the screenings and the Q&A afterwards. I'm Amy Goodman. This is another edition of Democracy Now!, democracynow.org, the War and Peace Report.

0: From the unceded territory of the Squamish, Tsleil-Waututh, and Musqueam Nations, you're listening to Let's Talk Canada, a curated collection of current affairs programming from the Great White North on Vancouver Co-op Radio, CFRO 100.5 FM.
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2: I'm Gemma Boothroyd, and on today's show, we ask a Nobel Prize-winning economist what a repugnant market is and how it's tied to scenes like this.
3: Sometimes the transplants weren't done in a sterile environment. They weren't done in a hospital. They were done in an apartment somewhere.
2: Wait for that. Last year, my aunt and uncle chose to die within 3 months of one another. They went through MAID, Medical Assistance in Dying. They both had Parkinson's. They both spent many years in pain, at times agony, losing, day by day, their ability to live comfortably. A few nights before my uncle's last day on Earth, we went out for dinner. And at some point, the table was erupting into laughter and our waiter came by. He casually asked what we were celebrating, and my uncle, grinning and without missing a beat, looked him in the eye and said, "My impending death." Our waiter never came back. I watched him serve other tables throughout the rest of the night, and someone else took over ours. Now, my uncle, meanwhile, was just thriving at dinner. He was in better spirits than I'd seen him in years. He was drinking more wine than usual, which is really saying something, and he was laughing. It just seemed to me like he had made a decision, he felt good about it, and he was ready. The waiter, on the other hand, I don't think felt so great about the whole interaction. He seemed squeamish. I didn't know it then, but economists have their own word for this. They call it repugnance. Alvin Roth is a Nobel Prize-winning economist who has spent years studying just that. He researches repugnant markets, effectively transactions often banned or shamed. Not because anyone directly involved wants them to be banned, but because outsiders find them distasteful. MAID is a prime example of that. There's no obvious negative impact to outsiders who wouldn't even know that the transaction, the assisted suicide, was happening unless they were told. And yet these outsiders, they don't want the transaction to take place. So Alvin Roth's latest book, Moral Economics, From Prostitution to Organ Sales, What Controversial Transactions Reveal About How Markets Work. This book tackles repugnant markets and what happens when we try to ban them, and also how they can sometimes save lives. After all, MAID and organ sales, these markets are often tied to life or death decisions. And so we kick things off right there with kidney failure.
3: Kidney disease is a big disease, and it kills a lot of people. And we have, in the United States, I don't have the Canadian numbers at my fingertips, but in the United States, we have 130,000 new cases of kidney failure every year.
2: So in Canada, it's over 50,000 people living with kidney failure, and then there's more than 3,000 people awaiting a transplant. And what about in the States?
3: We have 500,000 people, 500,000 people on dialysis, right? So people who are experiencing kidney failure. But we only do about 30,000 transplants a year. So 130,000 new cases, only 30,000 transplants, means that many people who could potentially benefit from a transplant will die without receiving one, right? So kidneys for transplant are very scarce compared to the need.
2: Okay, so in the U.S. at least, you have about a 1 in 4 chance of getting a kidney transplant if you need it.
3: So there are two ways you can get a kidney transplant. One is from a dead donor. Deceased donation is a good thing to do. Americans mostly sign up for it when we get our driver's licenses. But it's very rare that someone dies in a way that leaves their organs available for transplantation. So of the people who sign up, only about 1% of them will have a chance of actually being deceased donors. The other way you can get a kidney is from a living person, because healthy people have two kidneys and can remain healthy with one. So someone who has kidney failure and has people who love him or like him or feel like doing a good deed can get a kidney from a living donor. So just to give you numbers, we have about 22,000 deceased donor transplants each year and not quite 7,000 living donor transplants each year. And one reason we don't have more living donor transplants than we could is that sometimes you might love someone enough to give them a kidney. And at the same time, you're healthy enough to give a kidney. Not everyone is. But nevertheless, you can't give a kidney to the person you love because kidneys have to be well-matched. And there are a couple of ways for kidneys not to be well-matched. And one of them is blood type. And that's sort of a simple but important way. But another is antibodies, right? People can have antibodies to human proteins. And if you have antibodies to the proteins contained in the kidney of someone who loves you, then they can't easily give you a kidney.
2: And this happens with mothers, right?
3: It does indeed. One way you can get antibodies is through childbirth. So you can develop antibodies to the paternal proteins that your child inherits from the child's father. That makes it unlikely you can receive a kidney from the father of your children or from your children, right? Because they get half the proteins from dad and half from mom. So if they've got the proteins that you have an antibody to. So some people are hard to match, but lots of people can't get a kidney from the person who loves them, from your husband or your children.
2: And so this is where your work on the kidney exchange comes into play, right? It's how you kind of circumnavigate the problem.
3: Kidney exchange is about trying to put together pairs of patients and donors so that each one can get a compatible kidney that matches them from some other patient's donor, right? So it might be that I want to give a kidney to someone I love and you want to give a kidney to someone you love and we can, but maybe I can give a kidney to your patient and you can give a kidney to my patient. And that's a kidney exchange. It turns out there are more complicated ways you can organize bigger exchanges among more pairs. And there are non-directed donors. There are donors who want to give a kidney to someone but don't have a particular person in mind. They can spark chains of donation. So we can get a lot of kidneys. And, you know, we could talk a lot about kidney exchange and I could tell you about victory after victory and all the battles we fought. But it's in a war that we're losing, right? The 130,000 new cases has risen faster over the last quarter century than the number of transplants has risen. So more people who could have used a transplant are dying without one than when we began this work, even though thousands more transplants have happened because of kidney exchange. Some of that has to do with repugnance.
2: Okay, let's talk about repugnance here, especially in terms of what it means to economists like yourself. What do we need to know about repugnance in these situations, like how it's impacting life or death questions about everything from organ transplants to MAID?
3: So a repugnant transaction is a transaction that some people would like to engage in and other people think shouldn't be allowed, even though the people who think it shouldn't be allowed aren't experiencing any harm from it themselves.
2: They're on the outside.
3: Yeah, they're on the outside. And often they have moral or religious reasons. Sometimes the hesitancy here is a lot of people are worried by a different repugnance, which is it's against the law almost everywhere in the world to pay a donor for a kidney. The only place in the world where there's a legal market for kidneys is the Islamic Republic of Iran.
2: Yeah, I found that a bit shocking.
3: Yeah, not where you would expect it. But I've read the Shia fatwas that allow it. And they sort of say, you know, it saves lives.
2: Right.
3: You know, what's your problem? So we're not buying and selling kidneys when we do kidney exchange. No money changes hands. A kidney is exchanged for a kidney. Every pair gets a kidney and gives a kidney. But still, even kidney exchange is regarded with repugnance in the law of some places. And certainly compensation of donors, which, you know, when economists see thousands and thousands of people waiting online for some scarce resource, that's a signal that prices aren't being allowed to increase supply. So one of the things that might very well be worth experimenting with is, are there ways to form a regulated market that would increase the number of donors? And there are lots of things you would want to regulate. We wouldn't want to, you know, one thing people worry about is that rich countries would suck organs out of poor countries.
2: Right.
3: But you could think about how to handle that. And incidentally, one thing that has some Canadian-American is the market for blood plasma.
2: I know that broadly speaking, we have a different approach here in Canada. Generally, people are donating plasma, but there are, I think, very few places where you can sell it. And then in the States, selling is kind of the norm.
3: So the big theme of my book on moral economics and controversial markets is that first, markets need social support to work well, but so do bans on markets. And bans that fail to have social support will lead to workarounds. And there are different kinds of workarounds. In the case of blood plasma, the fact that it's legal to pay donors for blood plasma in the United States means that most of the countries in the world, of the many, many countries in the world that make it illegal to pay plasma donors, have no hesitance about buying plasma from the United States. And the United States exports tens of billions of dollars of plasma pharmaceuticals every year, much of them to Canada.
4: Mm-hmm.
3: Canada gets most of its domestic plasma supply from unpaid donors, and that's radically insufficient to meet the needs that Canadian doctors and hospitals and patients have for plasma. Plasma is not just the plasma itself, but all the pharmaceuticals that come from it,
4: yeah.
3: Immunoglobulins and albumin and all those things that save lots of lives. So Canada historically buys its plasma from the United States. The problem with plasma, and the reason the World Health Organization insists that countries should be self-sufficient in plasma as well as in transplants, they're worried that the global north is going to suck the blood out of the global south. And that's not something we should forget is a possibility. So we should worry about that. But right now, the United States is supplying most of the plasma across borders, and we're not a poor country.
2: So plasma's moving across the borders, but not kidneys. And if I understand correctly here, the U.S. has a kidney exchange, and then Canada has a similar kidney exchange. But unlike plasma, the kidneys are not getting exchanged across the border.
3: We and Canada both have effective kidney exchange. And there's a group of people who wait long times and sometimes don't get a kidney to exchange. And the reason we do national scale kidney exchange in the U.S. is if we just did kidney exchange in California, we'd have a lot more people who couldn't get matched.
4: Mm-hmm.
3: But California and Canada have comparable populations. I think Canada is a little more populous than California, but that we're still talking in the 30 million. So no one would propose that California should do its own kidney exchange. We ship kidneys across the country all the time. That's what gives everyone a better chance of getting one. And so it's a shame that we can't do that with Canada. And the obstacles are mostly bureaucratic. It's not that there aren't excellent hospitals in Toronto that could correspond with excellent hospitals in California or New York. It's that we Americans can't transplant a kidney that hasn't been recovered in an accredited hospital. But the accredited hospitals are all in the U.S.
4: Right.
3: I guess there are probably similar obstacles to shipping kidneys to Canada. I'm not sure. But there are certainly complications in payments because we have very different payment systems. So I've gone to Canada now more than once to speak to transplant conferences and say, you know, we should do this. And afterward, transplant surgeons and nephrologists come up and say, absolutely, that's a great idea. But no one has ever come up to me and said, you know, I'm a high official of Canada Blood and Tissue Services, and I'm going to spend my next year making sure this happens. And until we have someone in Health and Human Services in the United States and someone in Blood and Tissue Service in Canada, there are many obstacles. I'm sure that a lot of work would have to be done to make it possible. But it's a year of, you know, knocking down bureaucratic barriers that would do it. And so far, no one has wanted to do that.
2: Canada and the U.S., we haven't managed to set up a cross-border kidney exchange, but other countries have. I understand even Israel and the UAE have gotten over the hurdles that it takes to have a cross-border exchange.
3: Yeah. So Israel only has a population of 10 million people, and that's about the population of the UAE. So the first kidney exchange, I went to the UAE in connection with that first exchange. It was a three-pair exchange, and the recipients were all moms who were sensitized to the paternal antigens of their children. And so, you know, one pair was a husband and wife and two pairs were mothers and daughters, but they couldn't take kidneys from the people who love them, but they could do a three-way swap. And they've done others. And Israel, with its population of only 10 million, has also done swaps with Austria and Czechoslovakia, which have merged their kidney exchange. So it's not that it can't be done. I was just last November at a big transplant conference in Cairo, Egypt, where I chaired a working group on international cooperation in transplantation. And we're in the process of trying to get papers on that published because we reached a lot of agreement to say that countries should cooperate with each other much more freely. And of course, it's important to make sure that the international donors are taken good care of. We want to make sure that we're not exploiting donors from poor countries in transplantation. But kidney exchange is pretty well set up for that because each pair gets a kidney and gives a kidney. So there's a lot of equity built into kidney exchange.
4: Yeah, there's a tit for tat. But something that I found really interesting in your book about plasma donation is that in the U.S., you mentioned that there's research suggesting that, yes, there are lower income people who are choosing to get paid for this, but also that it helps them avoid, for instance, high interest loans. And they're doing it to get themselves out of an emergency situation. So positives.
3: That's right. There are people who have regular jobs, so they get regular paychecks, but they live from paycheck to paycheck. So if their car breaks down or they have some other, you know, household emergency, they have to get a loan. They're not great credit risks, so they pay much higher interest rates. But there's a pair of economists who studied the introduction of paid plasma donation facilities in the United States, and they found that when paid plasma became an opportunity, payday loans went down. So a lot of our concerns are we don't like to see people's financial difficulties being taken advantage of. But of course, you're not doing people a favor if they need to fix their car and you don't let them get a loan, or if they need to fix their car and you don't let them get $50 or $100 for donating plasma. So these are complicated questions. And of course, there'd be a lot less repugnance in the world if there were no income or wealth inequality.
4: With kidney exchange, you talk a lot about the underground black market for kidneys, and there's some very disturbing stories in there.
3: Yeah. So I don't think we have a big black market in the U.S. or Canada, right? Because it's a black market where you need a lot of surgical help. But there's surgical help to be had in the world, and some of it is quite disturbing. So when I was in the UAE, I talked to a nephrologist who said that before the laws came into force around the world banning payment for donors, they had patients who would go to Pakistan and come back with a kidney. And they presumed that they paid the donor for the kidney. But that in those days, before the laws, they came back with full medical reports, that is, about the donor and the donor kidney and what had been done, how it had been installed, and what drugs had been administered. So they came back with full medical reports about their treatment in Pakistan that allowed their Emirati nephrologists to smoothly continue their treatment. But they said after laws were put in place to stop payment to donors, now some of their patients still went to Pakistan, but they came back with no medical report at all, but with a new kidney. And sometimes with what they call opportunistic infections. That is, sometimes the transplants weren't done in a sterile environment. They weren't done in a hospital. They were done in an apartment somewhere by surgeons. So that they came back much sicker, and it wasn't as good for them as it had once been. So there are some very bad black markets where transplants are being done outside of hospitals. And those are the black markets I would like to see shut down. And some of the debate in the medical community is that if we allowed payment to donors, we'd be seeing things like the black markets. And I think that's a misunderstanding of the economics. And the example I like to use is prohibition of alcohol in the United States, which proceeded a little differently from Canada, which also tried some prohibition, but which never cut down on manufacturing.
4: Well, we supplied, right, to America in the end.
3: You sure did. But also, gangsters supervised the production of alcohol. And so eventually we decided that with all the problems that alcohol has, we'd rather have it legal than illegal. And so today we have legal markets in alcohol. There still are big problems with alcohol, but you can't buy whiskey from gangsters anymore. The black market for whiskey in the United States has been outcompeted by Seagram's and, you know, Canadian companies and American companies and Scottish companies.
4: Mm-hmm, the best.
3: Yeah, exactly. Exactly.
4: So it seems to me like obviously repugnance changes over time. These steps, you know, we get more comfortable with, okay, maybe people are traveling to get the kidney and maybe we should just facilitate that and make it easier by creating these legitimized systems of it.
3: Absolutely. And, you know, there's lots of reconsideration going on. Surrogacy is a good example of that. So Canada is in between Europe and the US on the matter of surrogacy. In Canada, surrogacy is legally recognized. That is, the parental rights of surrogacy of surrogate parents are recognized, unlike in Western Europe. But unlike in the U.S., you can't pay the surrogate reimbursing expenses.
4: Yeah.
3: So there aren't as many surrogates as there might be in Canada. And Canadians can come to California, where I live, and start their family with the help of a surrogate if that's what they need.
4: Mm-hmm.
3: And Canada gives you no trouble bringing the baby home, whereas West Germany and Spain and France used to give parents a lot of trouble bringing their baby home.
4: Mm.
3: And so in each of those European countries, the family courts have helped pioneer rules that allow surrogate parents to adopt their own children, which legalizes them as parents in Spain and Germany and France. And so that's another case where it's hard to make something illegal if it's legal elsewhere.
4: Mm.
3: It's hard to ban something effectively if it's legal elsewhere.
4: Yeah, there's this fascinating gray market that's happening here in Canada, actually, for egg donors in particular. And egg donors will fly into Canada to work with families that aren't even from Canada, but maybe from France, for example, where it's legal to have a surrogate. So they fly here, they come to this neutral territory where they can get a Canadian surrogate and a foreign or Canadian egg donor and get what they need to get done, to have a family.
3: That's right. And there's, you know, egg donation, there's in vitro fertilization. There are pieces of the puzzle that sometimes have to be accomplished in different countries, depending on what the laws are.
4: I wanted to look to the future. Markets that might seem almost unfathomably repugnant right now, or quite controversial, that you think, you know, in due time, we might reconsider purely because of technology and this notion about CRISPR and gene editing. And of course, this edging on to the side of eugenics. I want to talk about where you see something like this as a repugnant market going and just how you think these novel kind of technologies tend to change how we perceive something to be moral or ethical.
3: Well, a lot of new technologies create new things that can be done, and we have to decide whether we want to do them. You know, we're going to see a lot of those discussions around artificial intelligence in the, I want to say the years to come, but I should say in the weeks to come, because
4: the days.
3: Yeah. Some of the things like in vitro fertilization only became possible in the 1970s with technological advances. But some of them, like medical aid and dying, they go back to Hippocrates. Hippocrates, who, you know, developed an oath for his medical students to take in ancient Greece, so 3,000 years ago, he had them promise not to participate in medical aid in dying. That's part of the Hippocratic Oath. And that means that it was controversial then, but that his students were getting asked for medical aid in dying. I mean, you don't make people swear an oath not to do something that no one is asking you to do. Mm. He also wanted them not to do surgery. I mean, medicine was very different in Hippocrates' time. Mm. So the moral and ethical questions can be ancient, but the technological implementations and manifestations of these questions can be new. It's our business as human beings to keep dealing with them. So we have a long history as a species of figuring out how to try to get markets to do what we want them to do. Mm. But we can't always agree on what we want them to do.
4: Well said. Thank you again, Dr. Roth. I really appreciate it.
3: Nice talking to you.
4: That's Your Canada Land. I'm Gemma Boothroyd, and I've been your host today. Bruce Thorson is our senior producer. Audio production and editing from Chad Galloway. Today's episode was fact-checked by Julian Abraham. Tristan Capicchione is our senior production supervisor. Jesse Brown is our editor and publisher. 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
5: You just heard Canada Land with guest host Gemma Boothroyd. Up next, Canada Land Politics with host Sam Connor, originally aired Tuesday, August 11th.
6: Hey, it's Sam Connor, and today we are talking politics. This week, Wealthsimple officially launched prediction markets in Canada. And man, I am just trying to figure out how to cash in.
7: Show me the money!
6: So, will Canadian politics be gamified like the States? That's this episode after the break. In the United States of America, you can bet on almost anything. You can bet on the economy.
8: I do want to talk about the economy, sir, here at home. 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
9: A plus.
8: A plus.
9: Yeah, A plus, plus, plus, plus, plus.
6: You can bet on the weather.
10: They gave it a 100% chance of rain, and it didn't rain at all. It was beautiful.
6: You can bet on who will win Best Actor at the Oscars this year. My money is on Robert Pattinson.
11: You see how this looks, right?
6: You can bet on whether the U.S. will win the war in Iran.
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6: And yes, you can even bet on whether or not Donald Trump will say the N-word.
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6: Yeah, that was a real bet.
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6: I'm talking about prediction markets. And the two biggest prediction markets you have probably heard of are Polymarket and Kalshi.
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17: Betting on Polymarket.
18: Polymarket. Polymarket.
19: Polymarket.
20: It's a crazy world. It's a much different world than it was.
6: Polymarket is a crypto-based prediction market that became hugely popular during the last U.S. election when people placed hundreds of millions of dollars in bets on who would win.
21: As the night of the election, Polymarket was the first destination to basically convey that Trump had won.
6: And Kalshi has emerged as Polymarket's biggest competitor.
22: What is it going to take to become a trillion-dollar asset class?
23: It's pretty much already like a close to $100 billion a year asset class.
6: And if you want to make a bet, here's how you do it. You buy a yes-no contract that pays out if something happens. Take, for example, will it rain tomorrow? The price of that contract tells you how likely the market thinks that outcome is. So if the yes option costs 70 cents, the market is essentially saying there is a 70% chance that it's going to rain. Here in Canada, you couldn't legally get in on those bets unless, of course, you were willing to pretend you lived in the US and use a VPN. But now, guess what? You don't have to pretend anymore.
24: Lots to talk about in the market. And as it happens, Wealthsimple's also launching a predictions app.
6: You can go make a bet right now on the newly launched Wealthsimple Predict.
24: And so we have our co-founder and chief product officer, Brett Honeycutt, to tell us more about what we're launching.
1: It's true. It's going to be good.
6: An app made by Canada's biggest financial tech company using Kalshi's backend. The bets so far are pretty limited. You can only make them on economic indicators, financial markets, and the climate. No sports, no politics, no war, no juicy stuff that has made prediction markets such a phenomenon in the US. But that may change, because a Wealthsimple VP said they would, quote, continue to engage with regulators as space grows in Canada. And other fintech companies like Questrade are looking to get a piece of the action. These companies are trying their absolute hardest to get market share in whatever way they possibly can. We are a few years late to the prediction market craze, and south of the border, it has been a scandal-generating machine.
2: This morning, sources say disgraced former Congressman George Santos is under investigation for possible insider trading on the prediction market Kalshi.
3: A U.S. Special Forces soldier who helped plan the January capture of Venezuelan President Nicolas Maduro has been indicted for allegedly using classified information about the raid to place bets in the prediction market.
18: The Washington Post reporting on a Times of Israel reporter who's been getting death threats because of something he reported about an Iranian strike that lost someone money because they bet about the strike on Polymarket.
6: But U.S. journalists like Catherine Long have been keeping tabs on these companies.
19: It certainly feels to me like I've been deep in the weeds of this for quite some time.
6: She's an investigative reporter with The Wall Street Journal and has published some huge investigations on prediction market platforms. So I want to ask her, now that it's finally here in Canada, what can we learn from how this industry has rolled out south of the border? And what could it do to our politics? Let's get into it. One of Catherine's investigations into the deep world of prediction markets started with the marketing strategies these companies were using.
19: We started noticing a lot of sort of college-age social media users who appeared to be making large amounts of money on Polymarket.
25: Bro, what? Will Trump say the N-word in April? 5%? Bro, what the...
26: That's today than ever. What? You don't mention...
25: What did he mention?
26: The N-word.
25: Yeah!
19: We were wondering, how much money are these guys making? You know, at first, none of them seemed to be affiliated with Polymarket. They didn't have, you know, Polymarket partner in their bios. They weren't saying this is an ad, but they posted pretty exclusively about Polymarket, and we had a strong hunch that maybe there was a relationship with the company.
6: Some of these streamers Catherine mentioned were actually in Canada, including a Vancouver business student named George Makahara.
19: They're largely people in their mid-20s. Many of them are college students. Some of them are college students in Canada, including in Vancouver and Toronto. They're people who maybe have done a little bit of social media marketing in the past. Many of them are business students. But they're young people who are active online, and they know how to make things go viral.
6: Because Polymarket uses blockchain technology, you are able to track all of the transactions made on the platform. So if someone is live streaming all of their bets, if you look hard enough, you should be able to see the paper trail.
19: And we started going through and looking for these transactions in the blockchain data, and we were just banging our heads against the wall. We couldn't find anything. And my colleague, Caitlin, who's our data reporter, at one point almost had a breakdown because she was the person in charge of collecting all of this blockchain data. And she was like, have I been collecting it wrong? What's happening? Is all of our data flawed? And we were sort of in the pits of despair, which is a stage that occurs in many reporting projects. And I had left the office. I'd given up for the evening. And then we get a text from my colleague, Neil, who had stayed at the office well into the night. And he was looking through some of these videos. And he says, guys, I figured it out. I just watched a video where instead of going to the platform polymarket.com, one of these influencers went to a website called poiymarket.com, poiymarket.com.
6: Poi Market, P-O capital I-Y. It was a fake website, so they immediately tried it out, and they found a password-protected page. The streamers were faking their bets and their huge wins.
19: Those videos showed the creators winning about $900,000. But when we went back and looked at how those trades actually would have played out in reality, the creators would have lost over $160,000.
6: In one of his videos, that Vancouver business student, George Makahara, puts $1,000 on Trump saying the word McDonald's.
0: Will Trump say McDonald's in January?
6: And then the video cuts to him watching Trump on TV.
1: But you know, in the old days, McDonald's...
0: No!
6: It looks like he won $100,000. But that video of Trump is actually from 2 months earlier. So if he had really made the bet, he would have lost. Makihara posts the video, and it spreads.
19: So in addition to working with this group of college-age creators, Polymarket also made use of a phenomenon that's relatively new in the world of online media marketing. It's called clipping. And clipping is when a company hires a group of low-paid contractors, oftentimes based outside of North America, maybe in places like India or the Philippines, to create sock puppet accounts to disseminate media all over social media. And the goal of a clipping campaign is to mimic the sort of groundswell of popular interest in a brand or a product. And actually, behind the scenes, it's all manufactured. Now, Polymarket had a clipping campaign, and it was paying these clippers, many of whom, again, were in India or the Philippines, to disseminate clips of the college-age creators winning or appearing to win big on Polymarket.com. And one of the interesting things that we found about this clipping campaign is that Polymarket was only working with clippers whose social media audience was based primarily in the U.S. as well as in Canada, both places where Polymarket has a full or a partial ban.
6: So, a Canadian faking an illegal bet to build up hype for a platform Canadians technically aren't supposed to be using in the first place. Nice. This is a little snapshot of what the uglier parts of this world look like. And after the break, Catherine will bring us deeper inside this world to tell us how prediction markets could make Carney speeches feel like Sunday night football. I want to kind of ask you about what's going on the ground with these prediction markets, because we see a lot of the media. What are some of the myths that you most commonly see surrounding prediction markets like Polymarket or Kalshi?
19: The first misconception I think people have about prediction markets, and this is one that prediction markets have said many times in their marketing materials, is that anybody can make money on prediction markets. In reality, only a very small portion of prediction market users are ever going to make life-changing amounts of money. And the vast majority of users are going to lose money. I think the platforms are fond of implying that the information that's already contained in your brain is monetizable. And that may be true, but for the vast majority of users, it's not the case. Another thing that's said often about prediction markets by the markets themselves is that because you are playing peer-to-peer, right? You are trading against somebody else who's also using the prediction market. It's more fair, you're less likely to lose money than you would be if you were gambling. Some statistics suggest that may be true, but I would posit that the reality is slightly more complicated. The peer that you are playing against is often a very well-funded investment firm that is trading with algorithmic strategies and moving faster than you ever could as a person who's just trading through the website or through an app.
6: Okay, that sounds a lot less ideal than the marketing teams make it out to be. Are there any positives to prediction markets?
19: Yeah, I mean, prediction markets are very useful for gathering information in a more timely way and oftentimes a more accurate way than some other traditional means that we have of gathering information, like polling. One example that I come back to often when I think about the utility of prediction markets is Google's internal prediction market that it had for a while. And Google, like many large companies, middle managers were often not giving the most accurate timelines about when products were going to be finished. They were maybe compressing those because they wanted to appease their bosses. Google's prediction market allowed employees of all ranks to bet on when a product would actually be completed. And that generated very accurate timelines, you know, because there wasn't that kind of incentive of trying to appease your manager. Instead, there was an incentive of, if I'm the most accurate forecaster at Google, I get street cred, right? So these are quite effective and efficient mechanisms of aggregating information and surfacing information that might not otherwise have been known.
6: So as you know, Canada's Wealthsimple Predict app looks different from those in the US. I mean, in Canada, you can only bet on the economy, financial markets, and the weather, but they haven't explicitly closed the door on opening that up to politics, pop culture, sports, all the other stuff. Based on how you've seen the US market develop over the past year and change, would you be surprised if Canadian prediction markets gunned for an expansion into sports or politics?
19: What we know from the States is that the vast majority of trading activity is on sports, on Kalshi, which is the company that has partnered with Wealthsimple to offer these contracts in Canada. Now, Kalshi has said that it's decreasing its reliance on sports, that the proportion of sports bets is going down. I think people who have examined the data have found that if you lump together sports trades and also what Kalshi calls combo trades, or what are also called parlays, these multi-leg bets that only pay off if every single bet in the package hits. Those are often used by sports traders. The proportion of sports plus combos on Kalshi is quite high. It's close to 80%. And that's where Kalshi is seeing a substantial portion of user volume. It's also seeing a substantial portion of fee revenue coming from those categories.
6: So just to kind of put the dots together here, it seems like they would have lots of incentive to want to broaden that out in Canada.
19: I can speculate that Kalshi, Polymarket, other prediction markets, they've seen an exponential increase in trading volume. And I think that they feel that the market has not tapped out. It hasn't plateaued yet. They're going to continue to list new markets because people are going to continue to trade on new markets. They're going to continue to bet on new markets. When it comes to how the decision-making process behind which individual markets to list, my understanding is that that is decided internally within the companies, Kalshi or Polymarket, by dedicated teams that come up with these markets. But they are constantly looking around. They're looking around to hot button topics. They're seeing what are people talking about? What would be interesting to trade on? They're also taking feedback from companies about what companies might be interested in learning more about, or what kind of risks companies might be interested in hedging.
6: Huh, that's interesting. But I mean, I can't stop thinking, like, what's in it for regulators? I get that the companies are making more money, but what's the incentive for the government to loosen regulation? Will they be getting more tax revenue? Help me understand the government incentive here.
19: What a great question.
6: Yeah, I know that's really hard for me to wrap my head around.
19: I think that in the United States, regulators have looked at the growth of prediction markets as a way that companies may be able to hedge very specific risks and also to gather information about market moving events that may be of interest to them. There's a great deal of research on prediction markets that suggest that they can be more accurate and also more timely than other sources of collecting information. We've seen that play out in the US when it comes to presidential elections. Polymarket was one of the first places that correctly forecast that Donald Trump would win in 2024. Regulators in the United States believe that it's in the interest of business and American consumers to have access to that kind of information and hedging opportunity. The CFTC here in the States is led by a Trump appointee who has made no secret of the fact that he's very pro-prediction markets. Many states here in the U.S. have entered litigation with prediction markets over what they allege are unregistered gambling operations.
4: The CFTC sued the state of Arizona, the state of Illinois, the state of Connecticut, basically accusing them of overstepping their authority by applying state gambling laws to prediction markets.
19: The states have said that prediction markets should be required to pay taxes like casinos and online sports betting. Some states have attempted to enact those taxes on prediction markets with mixed results. Illinois and Kentucky enacted taxes on prediction markets. Kalshi has sued both of those states to stop the taxes from taking effect. North Carolina also enacted a tax on prediction markets, and the language of that tax specifies that the CFTC is the primary regulatory authority over prediction markets. And so far, Kalshi has allowed that tax to stand without challenge.
6: So both Polymarket and Kalshi deny that this is anything like gambling. They classify these bets as a financial tool, and when they face lawsuits in different states, they've called it, quote, political theater. But Catherine, you probably know, and I don't mean any offense by this, but I feel like our politics are generally less polarized and spectacle driven than politics in the States. And I'm just curious if you think prediction markets will suck up the air in Canada like it has in the States.
19: What do you mean by that?
6: I know it's in the news constantly about insider trading and will Donald Trump do this? Will Donald Trump do that?
19: Mm.
6: It makes betting markets really, really exciting for people.
19: Mm-hmm.
6: But that doesn't happen in Canada. We don't have those kind of huge twists and turns in politics and financial markets. Everything's a lot more stable here.
19: I would argue that you guys have your share of your twists and turns politically.
6: It has been an eventful year. I'll give you that.
19: I'm going to answer your question with reference to a category of prediction markets that I think many observers have found simultaneously entertaining and bedeviling. And those are mention markets, which are markets on what a public figure is going to say in a public appearance, right? So notably, we have many mention markets on prediction markets here in the States about what Donald Trump is going to say in a televised appearance, what Donald Trump might say in the course of a coming month. And when I first started covering prediction markets, I wanted to learn as much as I possibly could about them and about the experience of using them. And so I made a few trades on prediction markets. I also decided to watch the State of the Union speech via a mention market live streamer because I wanted to see what that experience was like.
6: Mm-hmm.
19: I would not necessarily recommend it to anyone.
6: Yeah.
19: But what I found is that it made the experience of watching, you know, what is typically a fairly dry piece of political spectacle, an edge of my seat, thrill-making, almost like a sporting event kind of experience where I'm hanging on every word. I'm wondering whether the live streamer's bets are going to pay off. You know, I did not bet on this speech myself. I'm barred from doing that. But I was extremely invested in every single sentence that was being said, not necessarily for its content, but because I knew that many people had a lot of money riding on it. I would posit that experience indicated to me that prediction markets have the capacity to make, you know, even fairly anodyne events very watchable.
6: And fun.
19: Yeah, I mean, it was fun.
6: So what you're saying is that nobody is immune, I guess?
19: Yeah, it was fun. And it was also, I would say, a degradation of the experience, of this experience of experiencing politics through the lens of, am I going to make money or not?
6: Yeah, I mean, I can assume that downstream of this is that political culture is going to change a lot. If everybody is seeing politics through the lens of making money, how do you expect political culture to change?
19: I have learned as a journalist, I should probably stay away from making forecasts. I am very bad at it. And so even if I were not barred from trading on prediction markets, I probably should not trade on prediction markets because my track rate of success would be quite low. But we have seen a recent case here in the United States of political culture being changed by prediction markets in an allegation that Donald Trump's longtime teleprompter

0: I think that there is an awareness, or at least a fear, that many people who are engaged in politics might now have personal motivations for gain. That's the topic of a really great piece that my colleagues in Washington, D.C. wrote about some of the finger pointing and anxieties that are currently rife in Washington, D.C. on both sides of the aisle about who might be trading on things. Is this piece of information going to wind up being monetizable that is sweeping through our nation's capital?
1: So we haven't fired any teleprompter operators yet, but I could definitely see somebody betting on how many times Carney would say middle power in 1 month. But these kinds of bets can't even be made in Canada yet. Like we said, it's just the economy, financial markets, and the weather. But as an American that's been steeped in this for a while, if you were trying to decide where that category creep should stop, like what should we allow and what shouldn't we? Where is the line here of the perfect amount of prediction markets available?
0: The categories that we have seen the most furor about involve categories related to war, international military actions, things that could be resolved with confidential or classified information, as well as some of these mentioned markets have proven to be quite prone to manipulation. Even categories like the weather, I'm going to say, are not exempt from that. You know, a staid, somewhat boring category. There was an excellent piece in an agricultural industry magazine recently about a crime ring of people who are going around tampering with weather stations that are used to resolve prediction markets, but also resolve claims for crop insurance.
2: Weather is the center of a case involving what we're calling the rain robbers. Four farmers faked a drought, and they stole millions in crop insurance.
0: There are some real hot-button issues in prediction markets. Poly market in particular has attracted a lot of ire for offering markets on war, on death, for instance, on whether the supreme leader of Iran was going to be killed. And that being said, even the less interesting markets are not immune to some kinds of manipulation and insider trading.
1: Right. I remember seeing a video of a guy at the Charles de Gaulle airport in Paris who went over to the weather monitoring service and tried to blow dry it with a hairdryer to meddle with prediction markets. Do you remember that?
0: I think that's actually an AI generated video. I'm so sorry.
3: No.
0: Yes.
3: Really?
0: Yeah. If you notice, the cord of the blow dryer doesn't connect to anything.
3: That makes so much sense.
0: That being said, right, you know, there is an active investigation by French authorities into whether some weather data at the Charles de Gaulle airport was manipulated.
3: Oh my God, we are living in crazy times. Because that was like mainstream news. Everyone picked that up too.
0: I know.
3: That's so scary. If you had any advice to Canadians that are kind of watching this poly market, Kalshi prediction market trend start to hit Canada, what would that be?
0: I would say don't believe everything you see on social media about prediction markets. These are venues where you can lose a lot of money. I think that people who are interested in starting to trade or to bet in them should be mindful of that. I think my overall advice for Canadians is that, like any financial product, they should approach prediction markets with care.
3: Well, Catherine, thanks so much for coming on the show. I really appreciate it.
0: Thanks so much for having me.
1: All right, that has been This Week in Canadian Politics. I am always looking for scoops about Canadian politics. 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
1: Oh, hey, hey, all right. Welcome once again to the Wild and Crazy Radio Game, Canada's favorite game show. 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
8: 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The curtain rises. 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

Good morning, Vacuumland. It's Carrie here, broadcasting live from the ensuite commode of Mr. Irving's very office itself, in the world-renowned Irving Hotel, in another heady symphony of the air, the good, good Whole Wheat Radio Show. And we're going to start out with the Beethoven Quartet, Opus 132, that extraordinarily profound quartet with the centerpiece of us, of a gorgeous slow movement, a hymn of thanks for surviving a nasty illness of Beethoven's. We're going to hear the Mosaics Quartet playing it for us in this very searching and deep performance. The Opus 132 String Quartet of Beethoven. Then, the original English version of Bohuslav Martinu's oratorio Gilgamesh. It's usually performed in its later translation. This is the first and only recording so far of the English version. It comes from the Babylonian epic of about 4,000 years ago, the earliest known narrative. And this English translation that Martinu used, the 1928 Randall Thompson translation, a heroic tale of complicated dealings with gods and the world and other people and stuff. And a magnificent thing it is. And a superb performance with the Czech Philharmonic Orchestra, conducted by Manfred Honeck. Gilgamesh by Bohuslav Martinu. And then our last big racket this morning, the Ninth Symphony of Anton Bruckner, along with the Te Deum, the Ninth Symphony Bruckner left unfinished when he died. The fourth movement was unfinished, but he left notes saying that if he died before he finished it, that a suitable finale would be the Te Deum. So it is sometimes performed that way. And we're going to hear it that way, a live performance in 2024. The London Symphony Orchestra, conducted by Natalie Stutzmann, and a very vigorous and very idiomatic performance it is, with lots of subtle tempo changes and enormously powerful. So, Beethoven, Martinu, and Bruckner. And let's begin this adventure.

Then did a hunter come face to face with him. 1, 2, 3 days at the place where the beast drank water. Soothed his face o'ermantled with terror. Unto his steading he went, dismayed, affrighted. And his face was one of one who hath gone a far journey. Then his father said to him,

0: turned his face to his cattle.
1: Oh,
0: how they scampered away.
1: As soon as they saw
0: him, yeah.
1: Enkidu
0: fled from his presence.
1: The beast of the desert.
0: Enkidu losing his innocence.
1: So the cattle ran from him.

The advice of the woman struck home in his bosom. Up then, O girl, to the temple, the holy and sacred. Invite me where highest in power Gilgamesh is. I will summon him, challenging boldly. I too am mighty.

Gilgamesh and Enkidu now become devoted friends. But Enkidu is sick. Enkidu dreamt that the gods have taken counsel together, that Enkidu is to die. Enkidu came in the night to discover his heaviness to his friends.

Gilgamesh, having failed to learn the secret of eternal life, is now calling up his dead friend. Cried he for Enkidu out of the earth to ascend. Cried he, not the plague hath seized him, nor fever, but only the earth. Nor the god hath seized him, but only the earth. Neither fell he there where was battle of mortals. 'Twas only the earth which hath seized him. Enkidu, I pray thee to rise from the earth.

God gave ear to his speaking, opened a hole in the earth, and the spirit of Enkidu issued forth from the earth like a wind. They embraced and

That was incredible. What an enormously powerful performance of the Bruckner Ninth Symphony and the Te Deum that Bruckner suggested could be the last movement of his unfinished Ninth Symphony. And we heard the London Symphony Orchestra, directed by Natalie Stutzman, in that live performance in 2024. And just before that, Gilgamesh by Bohuslav Martinů in its original English version, first ever performance of such. The Czech Philharmonic was conducted by Manfred Honeck, and we started out the morning with the Beethoven Opus 132 Quartet with the Mosaïque Quartet playing that for us. Well, that's curtains for another Beethoven 9 show. Thank you, Vacuumland, for listening so patiently. And now, brace yourself for what's coming next. And until next week, have a Vincelat Zoroteb's day.

0: Mickey and Minnie, dating. Donald and Daisy, dating. Goofy, a dog, dating Clarabelle, a cow, who has a pet dog. And Pluto's also a pet, who, like, doesn't make any decisions or choices. Something's wrong in the Mickey Mouse clubhouse, I'll tell you that right now.
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5: 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I'm Doug Lang. 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

Ran into a friend of mine the other day, and he said that I went to high school with him. He said, I'd been a lot of places. He said that was my job in life. I was a boundary checker. Here's one from the bottom side, way over on the far corner of that place. I went down there to see if there was any light down there. There was. I knew a man, Bojangles, and he danced for you. Worn out shoes

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This is CFRO's Country Music Show, and my name's Doug Lang. Hey, we open with Jerry Jeff Walker, a live recording of Mr. Bojangles, his most famous song. You know, he bought a ranch in Texas with the royalties from that song. So many people covered it as well. We got everybody here today. Hello, Rex. How you doing, sir? Good to see you. We got, Bree and Alice serving your tables today. We got Jane out on the patio with her hair salon. And in the kitchen today, our old favorites just riding solo today, Melanie and Cricket. Cricket Costa-Reva. You've been here a while now, haven't you? She's waving at me. Okay, we're coming to you from the Waccamo Barn Grill in the beautiful Waccamo Valley, just south of Moose Jaw, just down Motorcycle Hill into the Waccamo Valley. We're situated there by the Trestle. In fact, this place used to be called the Trestle Bar at one time. We're so happy to be with you. I got a set here. I'm happy to play this for you. It's kind of low-key, but a couple songs from Sammy Smith. I met Sammy in Austin, Texas. And I met her son there, too, Waylon Payne. Jody Payne, Willie's guitarist, being his father. Sammy Smith, she had cancer at that point, but she still got up and sang a couple songs, and I'm going to play a couple old recordings for you, including her 1972 rendition of Kris Kristofferson's Help Me Make It Through the Night, which won the Song of the Year that year. It was the first time, really, that a woman had tackled adultery in a very sultry, understated way. So here we go. Two Sammy Smith songs and one from her son, Waylon Payne, from a brand new recording. Here we go on Riverside Drive.

Yeah, Sammy Smith. You know, her phrasing was just elegant and right on time. We heard the toast of 45, help me make it through the night. And then her son, Waylon Payne, with Holding On to Lonely. That's from his new album. You're listening to Riverside Drive, CFRO 100.5, CFRO's Country Music Show. I'm Doug Lang. We're coming to you from the Whack-A-Mo Bar and Grill. And Melanie and Cricket are busy in there. They've got some fish and chips for you today. They got all kinds of burgers. Yeah, they got a mac and cheese casserole. They got garden salad, Cricket's famous coleslaw, a vegetable fiesta, all kinds of desserts. Oh, man. They got the leg of lamb, too. Not a lot of it. If you want in on that, you better order up. All right, all right. Well, here's Del Barber, Manitoba's Del Barber. He's quit touring now to run a little restaurant with his wife, and power to him. I hope their business goes well, and I hope he keeps writing songs. Here's Del Barber with Country Girl on Riverside Drive.

Yeah, we heard Del Barber do Country Girl, Emily and Russell Klepper, Middle of Everywhere, and Doug Lang with Border Town. 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Well, I got another set right here. I'm not going to talk a whole lot. The food is going over big. People brought their appetites today. That's good. The desserts are waiting for people to have room for them. Yeah, here's Joe Sharon. Now, this is the title track from an album of his from years ago called Hallowed Ground. I don't think I've ever played it on the show. Here's Joe Sharon on Riverside Drive.

that lie awake in bed and listen to the rock and roll station, painting leather and chrome on black velvet across my adolescent imagination. There were songs about singers and songs about truckers, and I couldn't

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Awkward as a first date, clumsy on the court, used to being made fun of. But I found a bunch of old records at garage sales. They were singing about peace and love. I learned a few chords on a cheap guitar, started teaching my fingers their places. Bought a pawn shop amp and a distortion box, and man, I was off to the races with some buddies who were similarly shitty at sports and are happy

0: Well, lo and behold, Jeff Talaris, the Valley cop, came in, was going to get some food, decided to hang around a while. He sat with Tiny Montgomery and Smokey Hutchinson. Good to see. Those three make a interesting trio. Got a lot of good people here today. It's good to see y'all. We heard Joe Sharon do Hallowed Ground, Richard Inman with Lethbridge County Blue, and then Scott Cook from his new album, the title track, Troubadourly Yours. All right, I got time for a feature set right here from Jerry Jeff Walker, who died about 6 years ago, Texas songman. We're going to hear a few things here. Let's see what I can fit in. First of all is Gypsy Songman Jerry Jeff Walker on Riverside Drive.
1: Are we ready to do a few of these here songs? Here's one. Here's one from the streets of New Orleans. It's kind of like telling people what me and Homer do.

0: Jerry Jeff Walker. Well, we heard Gypsy Song Man, David Blue Song, I Like to Sleep Late in the Morning, and the Guy Clark song, L.A. Freeway. Jerry was a terrific songwriter, but he was also a wonderful interpreter of songs. Yeah. Well, I got to say thank you to everybody as we're running out of time here. Thanks, Rex. Did a great job today, sir. Bree, Alice, you guys were happy serving people. Jane out on the patio had a few customers. That's all to the good. And in the kitchen today, our old favorites, Melanie and Cricket, serving it up. Boy, what a job they did. And there's still lots of food to go if you want to take some of it with you, especially some of those desserts. Yeah. Well, I'm going to leave you actually with one more Jerry Jeff Walker tune. It's a Paul Siebel song. It's done live as well. And, you know, I met Jerry Jeff a couple times in Austin, Texas, and before that at a gig at the Great American Music Hall in San Francisco, where I accidentally got waved in because I had a guitar with me. They thought I was part of the band, and Jerry Jeff handed me a beer in the dressing room and said, "Well, you're in now." And I stayed and watched the show. All right, this is a Paul Siebel song that I do love. It's called Long Afternoons. And I want to thank you folks for making it down to the Whack-A-Mo today. You made my day. Thank you so much. Take it away, Jerry Jeff Walker.
1: Okay, this song here is for every Colorado girl I ever met that looked like she just got off 3 weeks of KP. Looks like a boot, huh?

0: Hello and welcome to Access Radio. It's another Wednesday and I'm your host, Dave Thompson. My pronouns are he, him. This is Co-op Radio and it's a station broadcasting to you from the traditional and unceded territories of the Coast Salish peoples colony known as British Columbia, Vancouver, British Columbia. And if you're new to our program, Access Radio, well, a big welcome. Hello. This is the platform where all our content is created, requested, and governed by people with lived experience of disability. We think this is important as we honor the disability convention of nothing about us without us. I myself identify as a longtime chronic illness warrior, I say, an advocate, an educator. I don't use sufferer. I am very driven to increase the knowledge and reduce isolation in the disability community. And my current part-time job, I am currently the community outreach coordinator at the Richmond Center for Disability. And it is my privilege to host this show today and to welcome a guest that I've known for many years and have worked with on other programs. And I am just going to let him sort of introduce himself. Hello, Daryl.
1: Oh, hi, Dave. Great to be here. Good to see you again. Introduce myself. Well, let's see. Long list of participations in different things over the years, which range from, you know, advocacy, helping to change policy, affect policy, knowledge translation, knowledge mobilization, general all-around raising awareness and education about specific chronic conditions that I myself have lived and living experience now. I most recently was diagnosed about 2 years ago with Parkinson's disease, and that's brought a whole new set of challenges. So if you see me shaking a bit, it's not me rocking it or anything.
0: It's not the wind. It's not my ass in the wind, as my dad used to say.
1: No, well, definitely.
0: I remember that when I first met you, that you had a unique situation in the fact that, correct me if I'm wrong, you had contracted hepatitis C during a dental surgery?
1: It could have been dental, but it could have been other medical exposure as well, because even now, I mean, this is years later, even now, that is the most common mode of transmission, is through medical procedures.
0: So, but that, it wasn't in Canada, right?
1: Well, that's correctly. Globally. And of course, it's different in different countries. It's less an issue in Canada now because, of course, we have much more stringent sort of guidelines and rules around sterilization. But some countries, even now, either don't have the wealth, you know, the money to pay for it. They reuse things that should not be reused, like needles, like other things. So it's, I mean, there's less of that as time goes on, you know, but there's still a lot of countries that just unfortunately haven't caught up, and yeah, it's costing their people, their lives, really. And not just hepatitis C, but of course you can imagine that extends to STBBI, sexually transmitted bloodborne infection, and, you know, HIV being part of that, and a whole range of different infectious diseases, some of which are quite deadly, of course. Fortunately, since we first met, hepatitis C is 100% curable.
0: Right. And I dealt a lot with Hep B, being a prison guard, and blood transfer and bodily fluids and whatnot else was always something that we were very worried about a lot of times. Some people that got into more fights than I did used to wear protective goggles.
1: Hep B is bodily fluids.
0: Yeah.
1: Hep C is blood. So
0: yeah,
1: it's different. And of course, Hep B has a vaccine. So they're two very different conditions, but ultimately they can end up in the same place, which is unfortunately not good.
0: So when I saw you the other day, you said you have a new project.
1: Mm-hmm.
0: that's going on. Can you tell me a little bit about that?
1: Yeah, I sure can, Dave. What it is that our organization, that's BC Hepatitis Network, which is we're not just about hepatitis C, we're about viral hepatitis, which is inclusive of all the viral hepatitises, like hepatitis B. Although up until the last couple of years, our focus was around hepatitis C, with a cure. There's been some changes. Access is still an issue, and all the things that come with healthcare these days, remain and need work. But an area that we recognize as needing more of our attention, and more attention in general, was hepatitis B, especially in places like where we have high populations of Asian folks and others who are more likely to have immigrated from endemic countries like China, like the Philippines, like a number of Asian countries, which we see more prevalence of hepatitis B in those countries. And actually, globally, more people die because of hepatitis B than they do hepatitis C. And it is also a major cause of liver cancer.
0: Yeah, I was just thinking what's I was trying to think of the connection to which organ is Hep B and C is connected to the liver more, right?
1: Not necessarily more, just differently.
0: Right.
1: Ultimately, pretty much the same in terms of what happens is, yeah, it attacks the liver. And makes it difficult for the liver to do what it's supposed to do, which is to filter,
0: Right.
1: and keep it has, I don't know, was it 500 different functions, the liver? It's incredible. So it's important that the liver is healthy, that's for sure. There are ways we can test now to determine pretty easily. Just how sick a person is from the virus. People don't die from the virus, and that's Hep C and B. They die because of what the virus does to their health and
0: Right.
1: how it affects other symptoms. And in terms of a new project, I'll get back
0: Yeah.
1: to that for a minute. So this all led us to understand that it was important that we focus more on hepatitis B. And that's where the new project comes into. We were able to get a little bit of grant money, not much, but we're going to do a series of podcasts coming up this summer, late summer. We're starting to record them soon, and there'll be a question and answer kind of format. We will have some patients, people with lived experience with hepatitis B. But we did this with hepatitis C, and it was very well received, and people really enjoyed it. We had a lot of views, and we think it probably will be the same with hepatitis B as well.
0: So, I'm thinking a lot of times still with these illnesses, especially there's still stigma that holds a lot of people back. Is it getting better or?
1: Yeah, I have to say, Dave, it has improved. How significantly, it's hard to measure. There is some effort to quantify it academically. It's a little suspect in some cases, meaning I don't know how much we could stock we can put into that kind of thing, but it just depends. It's like so many things. It depends on what you put in is, affects what you get out, and
0: But because most of it's always been connected to lifestyles that are, in
1: Hep C
0: questionable
1: for
0: and
1: sure.
0: whatnot. Exactly,
1: Hep C
0: right?
1: for
0: So,
1: sure. Drug use. I mean, number one,
0: yeah.
1: when I was meeting with politicians back years ago, when I was doing more of that kind of work, outreach. I would ask the politician, so when you think of hepatitis C, what do you think of? What do you think was the first thing they said, Dave?
0: Heroin use.
1: Yeah, drug use.
0: And, being a former prison guard in the downtown East Side, that's what we saw a lot of. We even had an issue where one time we walked on our living units and there was bleach. And we went, "What is this here for?" And they said, "Well, that's so they don't share needles. The needles they're not supposed to have anyway." Okay, there's a chicken and egg thing going on here. Like,
1: Well,
0: but that could be splashed in my face, right?
1: that would kind of take us in the direction of harm reduction.
0: Yeah,
1: Certainly
0: right.
1: protecting your health was important, but also that of the, yeah, the
0: Yeah, but
1: incarcerated.
0: we were just like, okay, this is not, something's missing here. They're not supposed to have the needles anyway. But
1: Yeah.
0: so the imaginary needles they're supposed to be cleaning, right?
1: Imaginary needles.
0: It was just like, well, and that, that always goes to other the way that, in the prisons we always got, as I when I would tell somebody, they'd always go, "You give them too much, you give them this." I'm like, okay, hold on. I don't give them anything. You do. And they'd always go, "What do you mean?" I said, it's society that decides how the prison system is run. We just follow the orders." So it's you guys, really.
1: Then the judges, then
0: Exactly, right? We're just
1: ostensibly it's
0: going within
1: supposed to
0: those.
1: be the law, but we'll
0: And
1: see
0: they
1: what
0: always would
1: happens.
0: kind of go, "Well, that doesn't make sense. Well, think about it for a while."
1: But getting back to stigma a little bit, I my approach to stigma is this: it doesn't matter how you got it.
0: Yeah.
1: Let's just move on. How does that help anyone to determine how you got it? There's no scientific reason or
0: Yeah.
1: academic
0: Woulda,
1: reason.
0: coulda, shoulda, right?
1: Yeah. Well, it doesn't matter. It doesn't help anything.
0: Yeah. If
1: It's
0: it
1: like,
0: did help, then yes, I could see that. If it did make a difference, but that's the thing. And I do remember reading a kind of a scary study about 5 or 10 years ago about HIV. And hep B, and of how, because there's now pretty manageable drugs that a lot of younger people are really kind of lackadaisical with their sexual protection now.
1: I have read some studies that have indicated that, and anecdotally in the communities, yeah, I've certainly.
0: And it's kind of like the catch-22 I get with my illness. It's like they tell you, "Hey, you deal with it. It's not going away. Get good at managing it." As soon as you get good at managing it, everyone thinks you're faking because you're so good at managing
1: Yeah, I think any of us that have lived with chronic disease or chronic illness, chronic pain, etc., know a bit about what you're talking about, Dave.
0: Yeah, it's that vicious
1: It's
0: circle. It's like, you
1: not
0: told me to
1: always
0: get good at it,
1: visible,
0: right?
1: or it's not, yeah.
0: So yeah, I've banged my head against the wall on that one every time. It's like, this is what you told me to do. Now you're punishing me for being good at it so that you don't notice it. You should
1: Well,
0: be more noticeable.
1: one of my lines from a while back is, what we think we know is true and correct today will surely be proven wrong tomorrow. And you know what? It has a lot of things, not everything, obviously, but we
0: So
1: tend
0: that's
1: to, yeah.
0: stigma is still something you deal with it. Do you deal with it
1: I
0: with
1: see
0: different age groups?
1: less of it.
0: You see less of it, yeah.
1: I want to make sure that that's clear. I see less of it. Most stigma was coming from healthcare. Sorry, healthcare. My apologies, but that's what we were told. That's what people experienced. And but what we learned was is that stigma came out of just not knowing, ignorance, not really understanding, not having the facts.
0: And it's sad because for stigma to allow you to affect your recovery or your, the way you
1: Quality
0: manage
1: of
0: the
1: life.
0: disease, yeah, like that's one thing that I committed to a long time ago is not letting that bother me because it's like this is something I can control with myself. I'm not going to let these strangers or these, what do people think, these mystery people. I'm going to get whatever thing I can. I'm going to use whatever I can. I'm not going to worry what it looks like because I'm trying to get better every day, right? And I'm definitely, because there's a lot of things that are taken away from you of control of your life when you have an illness, right? And you don't want to voluntarily give one up that you don't really have to, right?
1: The thing about stigma and things like that is they can be used to withhold proper care.
0: Yeah. Right. Oh, I didn't go in, or I didn't want anyone to know, or, like just all those sort of things.
1: Well,
0: And
1: there's that too. There's self-stigmatization. We've identified that as a huge problem for a lot of people, especially when there's that association
0: yeah.
1: between something like drug use. You know, okay, well, maybe I experimented with drugs 30 years ago. I don't want the
0: Yeah.
1: world to know that. And you know what? We have no requirement to tell anyone that we have Hep C. So really, it comes down to
0: Yeah.
1: education, and that's education of the healthcare providers and the public and the people who are at risk, at higher risk. And that's our work at the network, and that's certainly been at the core of the work that I've been engaged with. I've been really, really lucky that I was able to have a platform to do that work. It's not been easy, and you know that a lot of us nonprofit organizations are struggling to keep and or secure funding to do this work. And it's important,
0: Yeah. Yeah.
1: this kind of work.
0: Well, it's kind of like with my illness, they still think that it's kind of like the be all and end all of illnesses is when you have a blood test to test it. If you don't have a blood test to test it, it doesn't really exist. Right? Have you heard that one? Right? And fibromyalgia has been in that realm for years because there's not really a blood test. There has been some talk, it has been coming, but the blood test is still kind of, it's one of those things that you believe or you don't believe. It's also extremely expensive to get. So that will cut some people out of even trying.
1: And it's likely to only confirm what we already know.
0: Exactly. It goes right back to that same thing again, right? It's like, oh, but I have a blood test now. Right? Like it's
1: True.
0: like, are you an amateur professional? Oh, I get paid to play hockey now. Right? So
1: It's
0: now
1: good
0: I'm
1: we
0: a
1: can laugh about
0: professional
1: these
0: illness
1: things, but
0: sufferer, right?
1: they are serious things to be sure.
0: It's so
1: And it's our
0: silly.
1: way of coping,
0: Exactly, right? And it's always like, well, you're not really an illness until you have a blood test. Right? And because people would ask me, well, how did you get tested? I said, well, it's usually the doctor takes 6 months of your doctor's appointments. And with me, there is a physical test with fibromyalgia that you can do called a trigger point test. And the two of them combine. And the test, you have to have 11 out of 17 painful spots on your body, basically. I had 16 of the 17. Not a test I really wanted to get 90% on, but
1: No. Kind of reminds me of an experience I had years ago. One of the kind of symptoms or companion conditions that goes along with viral hepatitis, both B and C, is not fibromyalgia. What's that other? The nerve damage. People
0: Oh,
1: who.
0: there's like peripheral neuropathy,
1: There you
0: that
1: go,
0: sort of thing. Yeah.
1: neuropathy. That's
0: Right.
1: right. I had it very bad, and I knew I had it. It had been diagnosed, but it was getting worse. It's about 15 years ago, and I thought, well, I'm going to look up the best possible neurologist I can find in town, and I'm going to see what they can tell me or help me with. Well, what they came up with was there was a lab in New York City that was doing biopsies of nerve tissue, and it costs thousands of dollars, and had to get special, permission to actually have this test done. So we went through it and jumped through the hoops and got approval, and guess what? The results were Small nerve fiber damage. We knew
0: Yeah,
1: that.
0: I could have told you that in one day. Hey.
1: Didn't change. And you know, just as a sort of side issue to that was, what they did determine was that I was vitamin B12 deficient, and that did make a difference.
0: Well, okay, that's good, right? Like that, and that goes to that whole conversation of alternatives, where you end up traveling with your illness. I've talked to thousands of people, and some of them take a certain direction. They take the specific, I went to my doctor, I followed what my doctor told me, I did everything he said. If he said shove grapes up my nose, I asked how many, and just that way. Then there's the ones that went, well, no, I went a total alternative route and whatnot else. And I don't poo-poo any course, because I did about a mixture of them all. But I now, at it all comes down to the symptom and side effect, which one's worse, really, and which one you think you can fit better into your life. And a lot of people would look at, that I teach disability sensitivity, and I always tell people, don't go and help someone with something that you think you would really hate if you had the same disability as that person, because they may have already figured it out. Right? It's not a big thing to them. You think it was a big thing if it was you, but you're helping that person, right? And it's like you go in and you have to figure out which is worse for your lifestyle, right? And I've had people at parties, oh, well, if I was you, I'd be trying everything. And I'd be like, well, how about the six things are not working? And one is, and all these six things are doing is draining my wallet, right?
1: Well, and that whole process that goes along with that, time consuming, and yeah.
0: And people never understand that. They just think it's like, oh, well, you just go to the pharmacist gives you a pill and you start taking it. And it's not, it's a massive adjustment in your life, because you've got your friends, you've got your family. Now you've told them, hey, I'm trying this. So now every time they see you, they ask, how is this going? And if it's not going the way you thought it was, you get the eye roll. You get, well, that's what you said with the last seven things. You get all that, right?
1: Oh
0: And
1: no.
0: it's not just that easy to do, right? And people don't understand that,
1: Gosh. And
0: right?
1: I haven't really taken a dive into this particular aspect of it, but it's interesting, really interesting. You prompted me to, I think I'm gonna take a closer look and get some feedback from people in the community,
0: Yeah.
1: because that's one of the things that, like you said, and I know you know a lot about this kind of stuff, is just how our conditions, diseases, whatever, disabilities impact us in so many ways that are not so evident by
0: Yeah.
1: a glance. Or it's like my tremors, they're not all the time. Sometimes I can go 2, 3 days and not have any.
0: Right.
1: Other times I can go for 2 or 3 days and they won't stop.
0: Right. And I remember getting slapped in the face with a learning experience of my own when I met a woman who told me she had a spinal cord injury and she wasn't in a wheelchair. And I was like, right? And I had to learn that, right? And so it's something that we do as humans, right? I don't know who told me, but it's like this, I know the salute, but the wave and the salute were basically to show other Cro-Magnon man's walking across the desert when there was very little people, that you didn't have a weapon, right? So you wait. That's what I was told. So it's, if I tell you that I'm missing a limb, but you see all my limbs, your brain goes, oh, wait a second, what's going on, right? And it needs that validation. So
1: Yeah, I love
0: it
1: that
0: is
1: analogy,
0: challenging,
1: actually. I love that, or metaphor, I guess. But
0: right?
1: yeah, that's it's an issue, and it certainly affects most, I mean, to varying degrees. Some people just kind of plow this through this stuff like
0: Well,
1: gangbusters, and others
0: the way I looked at
1: are
0: it,
1: destroyed, you know?
0: I had so little energy. I wasn't going to waste it on something I didn't need to. I wasn't going to waste it on what people thought, because I needed that energy for other more important things.
1: There
0: I
1: you
0: needed that energy to enjoy my son when he was young, when I was extremely tired. I wasn't going to waste it on strangers worrying about what I was wearing or what I was doing. Like, it wasn't easy. I'm not saying that it was easy. I had to
1: No,
0: learn,
1: of course not.
0: but it's just something that you've got to look at. Like, I had a my mother-in-law picked me up for a special doctor's appointment that I was waiting for months because I was back and forth with my doctor about this theory, and I finally got him to approve it. And then I went there, and as soon as I got the doctor into my mother-in-law's car, and I'm talking to her, she goes, "Oh, wait a second, my hairdresser's brother's cousin tried this."
1: Oh my
0: I'm like, "Oh,
1: God.
0: well, hell, I've only been researching for 3 months. Let's try what your hairdresser's brother had," right?
1: Snake oil.
0: And then it's and then that whole stigma around if you didn't jump at the thing that they're suggesting, and then they think, "Well, why wouldn't you try it? Well, are you faking it? What's the thing, right? You have to worry about how you react to these things when you're told them, right?"
1: If I had a nickel for every friend of mine and or other that knows I have Parkinson's, suggest a study or suggest a treatment or cure, that I'd have probably $3 or $4. Okay, that doesn't sound like a lot, but remember we're talking about nickels.
0: Yeah.
1: So,
0: Yeah.
1: but
0: And
1: that's something that is not unique to Parkinson's. It's not unique to anything really. It's not.
0: what I try to tell people is just instead of because it's like would you if you were at work in a workplace, would you just go up to a new person that you think you would like in a work situation with a bunch of people and ask them out on a date? You probably wouldn't do that, right? Because you could get shot down in front of all your workplaces. But people give you advice in public the same way, and they expect
1: Oh.
0: you to be, you know, they expect you to be all over it and whatnot else. And it's the same thing, right? You wouldn't do that. So I try to tell people, if you're going to give, if you really think you have something that's worked, great, but don't do it in public. Find a time to just give that person the chance to react the way they can, not because they're in another situation, right?
1: No,
0: And I
1: that's
0: think,
1: good advice. That's good advice.
0: you know, because there is, you know, there's, you know, most of the people mean well, but it's just the situations in which they deliver it can be really frustrating sometimes, right?
1: It's an old expression about that. I can't remember what at the moment what it is, but along those lines of meaning well. Well,
0: Yeah.
1: the path to hell or something is paved with good intentions, something like that.
0: My dad used to always say, "Put your brain in motion before your mouth."
1: There's that too.
0: Or mind in motion before your mouth. Yeah. Think. Just take a second and a beat to think what that person's going to have to do in that situation with all these other people. Oh, sure. Like, there was a fibromyalgia cure once from Finland that I tried, and it was an oil. Little tiny thing like this. And you
1: Okay.
0: read the instructions, and they said, "Okay, mix this with olive oil and rub it all over your body." I am not joking you. I'm like, okay, if this was to work, or even if I thought it was working like placebo, how could I function out in a job covered in olive oil? You know? It just made no sense, right?
1: Oh, Lord.
0: Yeah.
1: Okay.
0: And I don't think it did very well because I haven't seen it around all there, but I do remember. I'm like, "Oh, I've got it like everywhere, olive oil."
1: Oh, God, the crazy stuff we've seen, Dave. I
0: Well,
1: mean,
0: it's like
1: we've both been
0: CBD.
1: doing this a long time, and
0: I know, eh?
1: it's
0: When
1: just
0: CBD came out, when.
1: wackadoodleville. It's and I get it. People get desperate. They're looking for answers, And that's why it's important that we try to provide a safe, secure place where they can find answers and
0: Well,
1: information that they can use.
0: especially if you've contracted something no fault of your own, or if it was a workplace injury or something like that, and now you have to deal with this illness, then you try something, and all the person all that illness, that alternative therapy was a fake, it was a scam, and now you've lost this money that you could have put to something else. Because I know most of people I know would, you know, if they really felt this was good, they'd find the money to do it. But they're not wait, they don't have a lot of chances to do that.
1: Well, it
0: And
1: impacts
0: then they,
1: trust as well. And
0: right?
1: this is something we've seen in the sort of erosion of trust in healthcare. You know, a lot of people don't trust doctors so much anymore, or nurses. And I mean, not that we should just trust everyone, including doctors and nurses, if they're saying things. I had a client recently who told me a doctor told him, "You're going to die and you're not going to live very long." And and I'm like, "My God, really? He said that to you?" It was just horrible, just horrible. I mean, even if it was true, and it wasn't, what a horrible thing to say to another human being. I don't believe in false hope. Don't get me wrong here. I don't believe in false hope, but at the same time, it's
0: And
1: just
0: that's, I've been working with UBC Health Mentor Program, and our symposium that we did this year was based, I did a simple math problem showing how many times I would see my doctor within a 25-year period. And it probably is over 600 times. And if you're seeing somebody, even over a 25-year period, 600 times, you better have good communication with that person. It's going to affect your outcome, right? If you're seeing your doctor once a year, not a big deal. But this is something that I think the healthcare can improve. They can give patients and doctors like increments for saying, okay, you've had the same doctor for 5 years. This is how you should be communicating. And it's something that you can work to. Now it's 10 years. This is where you should be. And it's not going to force the doctors to do anything. They can read the thing on their own. They can do everything voluntary, but it's something that the patient can strive to as well, right? Because I have lots of people that I know that are keeping doctors that are bad just because they don't want to have none in
1: because
0: this
1: there's a
0: situation.
1: lot of people who have none, unfortunately.
0: Right.
1: They
0: And
1: may, they, you know, yeah. There's so many issues to that we need to solve. It's interesting you bring up UBC. I've been with the PAC, the Patient Advisory Committee, out there for, gosh, I don't know, since it started. So you must be working with it. What's the
0: that's the health mentor program. That's where they pair you up with students from different medical
1: Yes,
0: faculties.
1: that's part of what our committee sort of oversees as
0: I
1: well.
0: just finished my third time.
1: Oh, good for you. Good for you.
0: And
1: And
0: I
1: how's that
0: love it.
1: experience been? We've heard that the students love it.
0: Well, it's because, I saw that the way the doctors are addressing you and the things that are happening, and I've had some nightmare issues. And I think this is a way to sort of get in on the ground floor and sort of show people and develop those skills. Because, and I was thinking just the other day, we're losing our communication skills. Our doctors are not going to communicate the same way in 10 years as they did 25 years ago. And
1: Well,
0: so people can think that, oh, I always have someone to come, because like I've run into a problem where they're thinking I may have sort of like a medical or pharmaceutically induced dementia. And I had a MoCA test done about a 6 months ago, and I was 1 point off being in the danger zone. And so I'm losing whatever it is that I've learned over the last 25 years. And people could think, well, we'll just ask someone else who's going through it, but that person may not communicate the same way as me in 25 years.
1: mentoring, mentoring. You better get
0: Exactly,
1: busy,
0: right?
1: Dave. You better get busy. Mentor as many people as you can.
0: And that's what sort of has motivated me to stay with that program. But when
1: Good for
0: people saw
1: you.
0: that number and they just went 600 times, wow, and it was simple math, right? It was just, but it just when it's in front of you like that it was a lot of people were really shocked.
1: And these
0: And
1: were all a lot of different kinds of doctors, I assume, not all.
0: all doctors, it was all the faculty at UBC that come to the symposium every April, and they walk through all the, and each group has to do a sort of a pick a sort of a topic that was sort of the that was always sort of brought up constantly over all the meetings that you did every time you did it. And sort of you sort of develop, oh, we are always referring back to this. Let's do this as our symposium topic. And so that's where, and it was just communication, communication. right? And it's something that everyone can control. I can't run out and get a degree in, right? But I can
1: don't need a
0: communicate better
1: degree.
0: if I,
1: You have
0: well,
1: the lived experience of,
0: and
1: that
0: that's the thing. Like I ran into a
1: speech.
0: situation in Christmas where I was in Emerge, and when I go into Emerge for my condition, it's not fun because I look like a heroin addict. When I get overwhelmed, I look like I'm coming off of heroin.
1: And they're not treating you otherwise.
0: Well, the
1: So,
0: first time I went in, they actually thought I was on heroin and they wouldn't give me my blood test results until after my wife left because they thought I hadn't told her I was a drug user.
1: Oh my gosh,
0: Yeah, I
1: too
0: kept on
1: many
0: asking
1: people
0: why.
1: have had those kinds of experiences, my
0: Yeah.
1: friend.
0: And then
1: Far, far too many, including myself. I mean, it's,
0: yeah, right. My
1: all over.
0: other thing is that I came out of the last one, which I will say is good. I'll finish telling you, but I said, I've lived with my illness for 25 years. Just because I sit in a waiting room for almost a day waiting to see a doctor, I'm supposed to act like I know nothing? It doesn't make any sense, right? Oh, I get the privilege of seeing an emergency room doctor. I can't speak up and say anything about my illness. I'm just
1: Oh
0: supposed to listen to what they said. It's
1: no,
0: insane
1: I
0: to think
1: agree.
0: that, but it's almost like that's what they've been doing. But this last time, I finally had some patient-centered care. The guy looked at me and he said, "What do you usually do when you get like this?" I just about hugged him. Right? Because he respected my experience, right?
1: I think that there's progress. What's happening at UBC? I don't know if you're familiar with the Gateway Project, the clinic. It's just
0: No,
1: either
0: I'm not.
1: just opened or is opening soon. It's looking at models of care. I mean, basically, many of the academics and the clinicians, the whole range of us, including people with lived experience, patients, have deemed that what we have isn't working particularly well. For all these reasons we've been discussing, and we've discussed as ad nauseum in the past, it isn't working. So this is another sort of attempt to develop a better model. And I gotta say, from what I've seen, which is pretty up close with the development. I mean, they certainly leaned on us for advice and encouragement and information, understanding, not all that good stuff that helps, excuse me, create good things. So I'm hope. Excuse me. I'm hopeful that we're going to see improvements. It's going to get better, my friend. It may not get better soon enough for old timers like you and me, but my
0: But at
1: hope is
0: least I can go out feeling that I
1: you
0: made an
1: made a
0: attempt at
1: difference. Of
0: it,
1: course you did. You
0: right?
1: made a huge difference, my friend. And
0: Right?
1: no, you have. And not just you. But there aren't many of us. That's
0: Yeah.
1: the really sad part. Who's gonna be doing what you and I do when we're not doing it anymore?
0: That's one of that was a symposium topic we did a couple of years ago where I said, I got lucky because I had a father-in-law who was a doctor. I was able to give him a lot of stuff that he could take the doctor speak out of and whatnot else. And I got to see certain doctors because he knew who they were. Now, when I went to my healthcare provider at my union, I remember telling them that I got an appointment to see such and such a doctor. And they went, "Oh, he's really good." I'm like, "Well, what happens if my father-in-law was a plumber? I would have never heard of this person, right?" And so, just there's not everyone who can be a fly in the ointment or a,
1: Oh,
0: and
1: absolutely.
0: but those people need
1: Absolutely.
0: the same care. They shouldn't be getting different care. There should be a way that they get scooped up and not missed, right?
1: Not only the same care, the same advantages that you or I might have had, because some would argue because we're white and we're male, and that's a definite power piece. There's no question about it. It's less so today, and hallelujah for that. I don't want to be I don't do this work because I want to be in charge. That's the least of I mean, quite the opposite.
0: And with my illness, I'm stuck in a minority right away because my illness is 90% female.
1: Oh, Dave,
0: Right?
1: Never forget how I first heard about fibro. I know I told you this story, but in any case, for the listeners, years and years ago, nobody had heard of fibromyalgia. And I was playing golf with a friend of mine, and we got teamed up with two other guys who were playing golf, and one of them worked in the insurance industry. Sorry, insurance industry. I'm sure some of your people are the most wonderful people on earth. So there we go. And this one insurance industry guy was talking about this. I think I asked him, so what's new in insurance? Just trying to make conversation. And he said, oh, this fibromyalgia crap. And he went off on it like it was just bullshit,
0: Yeah, and there was a huge stigma that it was just
1: All in
0: bored
1: their head.
0: housewives.
1: Because it
0: Yeah,
1: was
0: bored
1: mostly women,
0: housewives.
1: it was all in their head.
0: Yep.
1: Of course. Of
0: Just give
1: course.
0: them lithium, just give them Prozac, or and it was, but it was also abused a lot by a lot of people, and that was one thing. That's why I never, because people would say, oh yeah, there's lots of people that fake it and things like that, and it was always something that would mess me up the first couple of years. I didn't, I had a 1-year-old son that gave me smiles. He did things. It's a baby, right? But every time I walked out the door with him, I almost put on this mask of being looking like I'm sad and in pain because I'm like, I don't want people, there's some private eye taking pictures of me with 10 coffee cups on his dashboard, And it messed me up because it's like, look, I'm missing these years because I'm not allowed to enjoy it. Like this is, I've told people that having a lot of these illnesses is like being a prisoner of war, in a sense, because you can see your life, but you can't enjoy it or touch it the same way, and you get tortured every day. It's very similar to that, right? And that's the other thing that I've noticed lately is pain threshold is a scary thing now. I have to go into the hospital a lot more. I have to check a lot more because I can't tell when I've cut myself or, oh, I may have cut a very large piece of my leg off, but I'm not sure because I can't feel it. My brain knows what my pain feels every day. And if I touch something and I go, ow, but it all of a sudden goes, oh, don't worry about it. You've got seven other pain right now that are much higher.
1: Oh, I'm very familiar with that personally. Oh, yeah.
0: Right?
1: Oh, yeah.
0: I have strangers in the mall always go, excuse me, sir, you're bleeding.
1: Yeah. My wife, I used to bruise very easily
0: Yeah,
1: and
0: right.
1: bleed from bruising. And
0: Yeah.
1: I didn't notice. I didn't notice.
0: I'd look around, oh yeah, there I am. Yeah.
1: When did
0: Thank
1: that
0: you.
1: happen? Oh,
0: Yeah.
1: I was walking and it happened.
0: And how is that not being studied? How is that threshold of pain if you've experienced, because like even the medications that I'm on, they were never meant to be on for this long. They were made for people who either got better, they were made for people that had surgery to fix it, or they're dead. That's it.
1: Yeah, I don't think we've had a really very robust discussion across society about what is an acceptable level of
0: Yeah.
1: pain. Because the fact is, bottom line is, it's different for everyone. We're all
0: And it
1: different.
0: all and there's so many egos and all that other stuff, like working out. No pain, no gain.
1: Oh, what a
0: Like
1: bunch
0: no
1: of rubbish.
0: pain, good is my opinion.
1: Yeah, you can probably do it longer, and that's probably more healthy too.
0: Exactly. But I do know that, like I tell people that they ask me what it's like with my illness. And I said, okay, you wake up out of bed, you're just out of bed, you sit up and someone throws two running chainsaws at you and you have to juggle them.
1: Was
0: Like
1: like
0: you
1: one of
0: have a
1: my
0: split second
1: nightmares.
0: where you go, hey, is my pain gone? And they're like, oh crap, nope. Right? And that one usually helps me sort of get out of conversation. Or I usually say, imagine tying a dead body to yourself then just going about your day. Right? But it's like if I didn't know, like if you had that break, you wouldn't know it. It's so commonplace. I put a kitchen knife into my foot, dropped it, and it didn't fall handle first for some strange reason. And I had a cut. It bled pretty badly, but I was dealing with it, I thought, until my wife went, "Your whole leg is red." We went to emerge. I had a staph infection up to my knee. The
1: Hey.
0: doctor went, "You've been walking around on this? I've been riding a bike on this." And he was just like flabbergasted, right? Because there's a meme that says, "Here I am. I woke up out of bed. I'm brushing my teeth. I went to the bathroom. I'm brushing my teeth just like any normal person, with a pain level that would usually send everyone to the hospital." You know, and that's what you do every day, right? And but that pain is that sort of, "Oh, tough it out," right?
1: Yeah.
0: "Oh, tough it out. Oh, it's a flesh wound," right?
1: I just hope that we can move on from that

0: escalator. And it was very traumatizing for him. And he was barely coming out of his house. And I talked to him one day and I said, well, you know, you're, why? Well, I'm so nervous of falling again, he said. Mm. I'm like, well, why don't you use something? And he said, my dad won't let me because I'm too young.
1: Where the heck did he get that idea from?
0: It's like, use the damn cane if it's going to help. Mm-hmm. You know, like it's that, it's just like when you walk through in the public and maybe you stumble on your foot and you trip a little bit. One of the first things we all do is look around to see how many people saw how stupid we looked, right? Or you do the wave of the person you thought you knew and it's not them. And then you start stretching. That's our embarrassment factor. But when we get rid of it, we can use that energy for other things, right?
1: Yeah.
0: But I couldn't believe that, you know, like you've had, it's those things would control me. Oh, I don't use the cane. Like my father-in-law was blind and he would not carry his white cane. He, for years, and he would fight it. And I almost got arrested many times because I don't look like I should be in the same bathroom stall with an 80-year-old Chinese man. And he wouldn't have his cane. As soon as someone saw the cane, they go, okay, I understand.
1: This is the guy who had been the doctor?
0: Yeah. And like, I used to help him at the bank machine, and I think people thought I was a home invader taking him to empty his bank account, right? I mean, I can't carry your cane so I don't get arrested.
1: You know, we're all guilty of some of that kind of thinking and behavior. Myself,
0: and he can't even see the reaction of the people. That was the other thing. He can't even receive people reacting.
1: Yeah.
0: Yet it still affected him to the point where he felt like he was weak or that he was going to be looked at differently, mm-hmm. even though he couldn't really even see the facial expression of that person that he was dealing with, which is a mind-blowing.
1: Most people just don't care and wouldn't have thought anything of it, really, in reality.
0: Mm-hmm.
1: Unless they were
0: hyper. It is something you have to address. Yeah.
1: Unless there's, you know, cultural differences and things like that. We do see that.
0: Yeah.
1: I mean, some cultures are more a certain way and you know, what they see as weakness or, you know, strength.
0: Yeah. Yeah.
1: I've
0: noticed that in Richmond. There's a lot of people in the Asian community that would rather just shove $100 under our door rather than get interviewed and be a donor. Right. Because really? In their culture, that's like, oh, well, we had a kid that had learning disabilities or something like that. That's a form of weakness on my part sort of thing. Right. That's a definite thing that happens. It's unfortunate. It's terribly unfortunate. I was swimming at the Bonza Rec Center for many years when I lived out there, and this family would just drop off this kid every day. And basically the lifeguards at the pool were his caregivers. They would give him shorts out of the lost and found because his shorts got shredded and they barely covered him. And they would literally just drop him out. I remember one time, I don't even think she fully stopped the car when he got out.
1: My
0: of the,
1: goodness.
0: You know? And it was sad, really sad. But you can see where you have to look at those things as well, right? And that stigma is something that, like I said, with a disease that's mostly women, all the information is great. And if someone comes to me with a study, and then I go, how many women were in the study and how many men are in the study? Because this could be absolutely useless for me, right? Because even the men don't experience my illness the same as the women. The women get a lot more digestive problems and bowel problems and problems with menstruation and sexual pain during intercourse, where the men, it's more old war wounds that get weakened and fractures and things like that when they played sports when they were young. So we don't feel it the same way. So it's not comparable. A lot of times.
1: Mm. Wow, I didn't realize it was that different, because that's quite striking, some of those differences.
0: Yeah, I haven't had any gut issues. The only gut issues I have usually is if I've forgotten my meds and I've let it go too far, and I will get nauseous because my body's just not on its schedule.

0: Well, that's the other
1: But
0: thing, keeping on top of your meds, when you should take them, when you sh yeah. I'm struggling with this Parkinson thing still because
1: yeah.
0: I haven't had it that long, and it's a particularly difficult condition to diagnose. Talk about a lot of tests and a lot, yeah, because
1: They even gave me Parkinson's drugs when I was first
0: I'm not
1: diagnosed. They thought
0: surprised.
1: that might be it.
0: I'm not surprised.
1: Yeah.
0: It isn't just tremors or shakes. It's a whole range of things, and it takes time. It
1: Well,
0: might
1: with me, it
0: taste.
1: was muscle spasming.
0: Well, that's
1: Yeah.
0: yeah.
1: And it was really
0: That's
1: quite bad. So
0: one.
1: I was getting anticonvulsive medications. And then again, you're on that thing. Once you commit to this thing for a long term, I never expected to stay on. And then there's the drug companies. Like there's a drug I've been wanting to get off for years, but the drug company refuses to make a smaller dose. They won't make anything smaller, and it's a capsule. So you literally have to take the capsule apart and use a empty veggie capsule and count the beads, and that's how you get off. And it usually takes about 6 years to do it
0: Good Lord.
1: because they won't make a smaller dose. So if you're down to that smallest dose, if you want off it, you've got to jump. And there are stories of terrible things that have happened, and psychotic breaks, suicides, all the rest of it, right? So a bunch of peers made this website on Facebook called Cymbalta Hurts Worse. And they have said this is not something that was done by doctors. This is all peer driven. So be sure you know that. But this is what we have come up with that seems to work. And every single time I go on there, I see someone going, "Is it really that bad if I just go from here?" And they're like, "Well, it might not be for you, but you just don't know." Right?
0: Well, simple alcohol is deadly. If people going cold turkey with alcohol, it's
1: Exactly.
0: dangerous. I mean, it could kill them. And yeah,
1: And I've experienced it where I've forgotten to not get my med refills and whatnot. And I went on, oh my, yeah. If I just that couple of days without it,
0: just
1: scares the
0: miss
1: living
0: a
1: bejesus.
0: half a day or a day isn't going to change much, but you start getting into a couple of days, the potential
1: Yeah.
0: is elevated, that's for sure.
1: Yeah. It really scared me. And
0: I
1: then
0: bet.
1: there's like the one commercial I hate on, where's that person? She's got the happy face in front of her. She goes, "Is your antidepressant medication not working?
0: Oh
1: Here,
0: my
1: have another
0: God.
1: drug." Well, that's a great idea.
0: This seems to be the new thing. So the sort
1: Yeah.
0: of boosters, I guess, is what they
1: Yeah.
0: are. I don't
1: And
0: know.
1: that's what I got sucked into with Lyrica. They put Lyrica out for diabetic nerve pain,
0: Oh, Lyrica.
1: and then they felt
0: Terrible.
1: that it was good for fibromyalgia, but I said to my doctor, I wasn't sure. "Oh, well, let's add Cymbalta to the Lyrica," right? And that's how I got suckered in,
0: How did you do with Lyrica? I had a terrible time with
1: right?
0: Lyrica.
1: I'm still taking it, and I've still
0: Work.
1: it has helped, but it's a Cymbalta I've been trying to get off of because it is just a toxic. And I could wake up tomorrow with a third eye, and I'm going to phone them and go, "Well, I got a third eye." Well,
0: Is
1: good
0: it
1: for
0: an
1: you. We wiped that down.
0: SSRI, Dave? Is it an
1: It
0: S?
1: is, I
0: It is.
1: believe.
0: Okay.
1: Yeah.
0: But you
1: And
0: can't
1: they
0: go
1: just,
0: with a lower dose. You basically, that's as low as you can go.
1: I have dropped from what I was taking originally. And I was also a fentanyl patch user for
0: I
1: many
0: remember
1: years.
0: that. I remember.
1: Yeah. And I was able to get off of that because my consideration now is I don't know what the symptom and side effect is anymore. And only people who go through this kind of can agree because it all kind of gets really muddy. And I wanted to get a drug holiday because at least I can control the drugs in and out. And then I want to see what my body's doing. And then if I want to put something back, then it's on my choice. It's my volition because I don't like the symptom as opposed to the side effect. But right now, it's everything mixes together and it's really hard to.
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4: 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I am your host today, R.C. Weslowski, and with the Vancouver Fringe Festival coming up very soon, I thought it'd be fun to chat with one of the performers of the Vancouver Fringe Festival, a clown, a storyteller, a poet, an educator, and they're going to be mixing and mashing that as well as dance. Mixing and mashing that all together for their performance in their production called the Ivory Tower Power Hour. Hi, Heather McLean. Welcome.
5: Hello. Thank you for having me.
4: Absolutely. I'm thrilled to find out a bit more about this show, but we're going to have you start things off with an excerpt, a poetic excerpt from the show.
5: This is Toby Sharp, Professor Toby Sharp. Secured a tenure track job when I was only 25. Graffiti, skateboarders, activism. Now the director of the anarchist urban research think tank. Circling back with my manarchist cap. I saw the corporate takeover of the university a mile away. I write about capitalism, world leading critic. I collaborate with Brenda. She's a dynamic woman, a krill, diversity, inclusion, fish. $5,000, vote for me, and I'll collaborate with music and tech industry partners. Music, celebrating women in tech, circling back. And I'll collaborate with urban hub scrape, condo developers, boutique hotel, a climbing wall for digital nomads right here on Slurry Fields University campus. Circling back. Prime Minister Mark Carney, he'll invest $2 million. Boom! I hate liberals, but he's excited. And I'm going to invest in hotels for tech workers. Wanky, spanky, think tanky. Circling back. I meet all the criteria, creativity, health. I'm an innovator in an innovactor, global, cosmic. Where do students fit in? Oh, great question, Dr. L. Good question. I appreciate that. Dialogue, curiosity, what this university is about. Activist students, yeah, they'll critique the boutique hotel, yeah, and expensive housing, but you know, I appreciate the buzz. I appreciate the buzz of activism, but, you know, you can't get too critical. No kidding. Capitalism stinks. Ink pink. Riding on a fat krill. Whoa. Circling back. What do you think, students? How do you think they got to their protest? Do they, what, fuel their cars with organic cat piss? Organic kombucha? You know what? We got to make money. Revenue. The boutique hotel, the high-end student housing. We're talking revenue. Revenue that will go straight into the arts. Circling back. That's Toby.
4: That's Toby. And Toby is, who is Toby in the show?
5: Toby is, there's three professors, and they're vying for the only arts funding available the whole year. It's $5,000.
4: Wow, and that's a lot.
5: Right? And then they use the funding. It's seed funding. If they get it, it's a starter fund, and then they have to partner with corporations to fund, basically generate funding for the arts. And the university's broke, and it's been taken over by 10 all vice presidents from corporations. So it's a corporate takeover, and the last three weirdos fighting for $5,000. Yeah.
4: Okay, that's and great. Go ahead.
5: Yeah. Oh, no, it's just fun because it's based on very real tensions we're watching and then extending that. Yeah.
4: Mm-hmm. And the language in that piece that you just shared with us, it's very playful. And it's like, it sounds like it's taking the language that is always being used by people who are trying to sell us the corporate good and the goodness of corporations and all that sort of stuff. And I like the way you've played with it, and the manarchist. Right away made me think of the manosphere and all that kind of stuff. So where did you what about that language and playing with it is enticing to you and wanting to use it in the show?
5: Well, I've been in academic institutions now for, I'd say, almost close to 20 years. I did a PhD part-time in York University in Toronto, and then I had different types of contracts and research and teaching. And now I work for Athabasca University online. I design environmental studies students that need courses to get into programs. And there's just so much institutional, bizarre metrics, like, rewarding grant writing, even marking students. Like, how do you decide if someone's an A or B? Like, it goes against my deepest ethics. So it's fun to compost that language. And I worked in the UK for 6 years for a university, and they literally said you had to prove your project had global innovation. And it's like, what does that even mean? And we had a workshop where a man came and talked about global innovation, and he had a PhD, and he worked in a business school, and he worked for Whiskas cat food. He said that he helped design a lactose-free cat milk. So I was just picturing this man milking cats. I'm like, why does this even mean you're a cat milker? So just a lot of stupid words. And it's fun to play and break it into comedy. And the play gets weirder and weirder, and then it's kind of a kind, like, how do we build something kinder with each other? And kind of, so I'm clowning an institution language, yeah, institutional language.
4: Doing that, the way you're playing with the language, it reveals its absurdity in its essence as how, the people who are selling stuff are using it, when they when they have such enthusiasm and seeming self-authority, it makes sense in a way for a second. But then when you say it over and over again, it loses, that, like any word, when you repeat it enough, it kind of disappears, its meaning disappears. And so is that part of what you're doing intentionally, or is that just what's happening?
5: That's interesting. I guess in some ways, I like the way you say it. You're kind of amplifying what I'm doing. Yeah, I'm playing, repeating the performance of the language to show the strangeness of it and how it's building up. But yeah, I guess it's coming through it through performance. But I guess it's some of it's intentional, some of it's unintentional. The way you just described that was really helpful.
4: Yeah. Like, yeah, the circling back and the, like, those phrases that people, we're going to put a pin in it, we're going to circle back. We got to, in our silo, we're going to do that. We'll come, these things that are so corporate language specifically, and institutional language, I guess, universities as well. It's mind-boggling that people speak like that and they think it's okay.
5: And I've done a lot in the UK. When I worked there, the arts, and I worked in community arts, and I was obsessed with the language. I was like, what the hell? Like, it was so, it's bad here too. So I had a really deep dive into the stuff in the UK. And literally in 1996, I can't say the year, in the 90s, the British government, in a matter of a few weeks, cut public funding for universities and doubled, or the student tuition went through the roof like that. And people like Tony Blair, like that crew, they even said openly, like, we don't know what we're doing. Like, they came up with all these language of impact, and you have to prove impact. They literally joke, we're just making this shit up. And that's the gold standard now. Like, here I hear administrators saying, oh, well, we got to use this, it's from the UK. When those guys joke that were making it up. Like, how to prove this is a 4-star innovation, global, blah, blah. Like, they were people who were both in the private sector and in government cutting student funding. were open about. It was a fiction, but it's hardened into policy. And there's this bizarre colonial white supremacist haunting past and irreverence for institutions. And it's allowed to just take people's, and it has very real impacts, students' debt. Like, it's just, it pisses me off so much. But they were open about it. Like, they were like, yeah, we're making this shit up. But they're rich British consultants. I was obsessed with that. And I wrote about it in some obscure journals. But I was trying to do activism and art around it.
4: And so how does that lead into the show that you're doing?
5: Well, it's kind of like the background. Like, I've worked closely with June Fukumura, who's my dramaturg, and with Chloe Ziner from Mind of the Snail. And I write stuff and I read it. And then we're like, okay, we don't want to inundate people with bizarre words. So capturing it with movement and poetry and symbol and strange products. Like, one of the characters is promoting this weird high potency krill gel so that older women will work longer, and it's kind of turning into, it looks like a glowing penis jar, and it gets more and more phallic. And like, she's this white feminist who's like, ah, work harder. And by the end, it's like she has like a penis lightsaber. Like, I don't know if we're trying to show it through images and things. But just like working, productivity, professionalism, but using it with movement and image and sound. So I have a good team helping me not bring it super wordy. And then so that those politics inform it. And then I'm shaping the clowning.
4: Okay. And yeah. When you started it, what were the first parts of it? Was it the words, or was it the dance, or clown? How did it work for you?
5: Oh, good question. Yeah, words, strange little shitty TED Talky kind of words/poems. And then I recorded myself moving around with objects and props, and then moving. And then songs have really affected. I've gone through all kinds of songs. For a while, I had all these AC/DC lyrics and then Motley Crue lyrics. Like, just weird lyrics. Yeah, so, but it started out with words and then movement and then song and back and forth. Yeah. And
4: are you using any of those lyrics in the show?
5: Yeah, there's a whole...
4: So how does that work? Yeah.
5: Well, you'll see there's a heavy metal thread. The one by the end, I don't want to give away too much, but there's kind of otherworldly creatures that get in, and they're like, they're kind of related to Motley Crue cover bands, but they're like anarchists, but they're... But they're rewording Motley Crue songs, but they're feminists. And
4: oh, yeah. That's amazing.
5: Because I love shitty metal, but I grew up in Kamloops. I love it, but I hate the misogyny of it. But I love Motley Crue songs about strip clubs, but I hate them. So I wander around. But I was thinking about it. I'm like, universities are like fancy, privileged knowledge bastions. They're held up by oil and gas. They're kind of like janky strip clubs in Fort McMurray. They just get to look fancy. Like, they're dishonest. They're held up by pipelines, and they steal money from people. They're kind of turds, like, and then they get to be fancy. So it's fun playing with it.
4: Because you've been in academia for so long. Has it changed over those 20 years, or has it always been kind of funded by, oil companies or mining companies and that sort of stuff? And universities have had to, maybe look the other way, or maybe they don't care and that they just have to take this money because there's no government funding.
5: Well, when I was naive and kind of new to the system, I started realizing, like in Toronto, I was in urban studies, and yes, it was taught the left critical work, union side, like that kind of work that I was involved with. We were critiquing, definitely the university was funded by real estate development, oil and gas. So we started critiquing that when I was in my union. And then the more I've read about it and learned about it, they've historically been white supremacist settler colonial institutions. They're very tied to missionaries and churches and disciplining knowledge. But then they've also always been sites of radical thinkers working within and against. And I think a lot of people, right, is really escalating now. Like, I'm involved with Faculty for Palestine, and we're very tied to global weapons, military industrial complex. But then there's all kinds of coalitions working against and within those contradictions. So one of my favorite theorists, who one of the heavy metal creatures is going to talk about that in an accessible way, Fred Moten, he's a Black theorist and poet, and he writes the university as a criminal enterprise, and our only really, if we're scholars or academic, our academics, our only relationship, or our main relationship to universities, we should strive to have like a criminal relationship and steal from and build and be like a pirate and to resource communities and students and to have an build an undercommons and always work that way. But he writes with a guy, Stefano Harney, but I love that writing. But you can be in a university, but not of the university. So work within and against it.
4: Mm-hmm. And I think that's, you could stretch that generally to society. If you're living under a, like if Americans living in the U.S. under Trump, you know, obviously half the country didn't vote for him and they're having to do stuff, or people who disagree with Carney and all the pipelines and stuff.
5: Yeah.
4: You can still live in Canada and be active and activist and doing, you know, doing interesting things or, you know, political things against or pushing back at least, you know, right?
5: Yeah, in the past few, I'd say decade, definitely Indigenous and Black scholars, queer scholars, I really intrigued by how do we not take each other down for being a part of this terrible system, but cross-pollinate all kinds of alternatives and have joy and care and hold each other, just really work on not taking each other down, because these are violent institutions and especially students and neurodivergent students, disabled students, BIPOC students and stuff. Like how do we have allyship and support? And because they're shit big monster machines in a lot of ways, but they can be sites of creating alternatives. So I'm trying to create that in a weird little play, but through some Motley Crue lyrics and we'll see.
4: Well, I mean, Yeah. I mean, and that's where a lot of people will meet for the very first time and not know that they have this potential and practical purpose of gathering together with like-minded people who are interested in pushing back, you know, and, you know, they might not have ever met if they didn't go to college or university or anything like that.
5: I think I had a really boring job for a while. I worked in the community arts in Toronto and it was super precarious. And then I got a job at the city of Toronto. It was so boring. Like I was trapped in a cubicle. I felt like a dead cat, like in the back of the SPCA. And then I was so intrigued by the radical professors at York. So I was like, I want to do a PhD, but I don't come from an academic background. And I was surprised. I did that in my late 30s, and I was like, what the fuck am I doing here? So it's been fun making art like this. And cool. Yeah, because I was like, what is this thing? But I'm trying to use it as a site of art making and not despair. Yeah.
4: If you're just tuning in, thank you for doing so. You're listening to Wax Poetic on Co-op Radio, CFRO. I'm R.C. Weslowski, and our guest today is Heather McLean, who is part of the Vancouver Fringe Festival, and they have a show called the Ivory Tower Power Hour. And we heard an excerpt early on in the show. And Heather, if you don't mind, let's hear something else that you've got. Maybe we heard from Toby.
5: So here, I'll sing you. This is a krill, a small shrimp. There's a bunch of shrimps in the play that are destined to become supplements for menopausal women. One of the professors, her big thing is making high-end menopause supplements. And then the little krills escape and they become kind of the radical voice in the university. So this is the krill. And this is, this is the last part. There's a last part of the play. It's all been like, what the hell are we doing? So I'm going to put this, I'm still working on this. This is supposed to be to the music of Girls, Girls, Girls by Motley Crue. So I'll sing it to you. This is a total draft. I have to edit this. Okay. 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Student debt, no public funding for art, bankrolled by real estate and crustaceans. Krills, krills, krills, compost the ivory tower. Krills, krills, krills, let's take back more of the power. 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I'm a proud didactic crustacean pervert. The world is stressful. The fire and dead and wars. Wave your stick to the beat. Okay, throw the ginch. Throw the ginch. And I'm going to have underwear to throw at me with krills, krills, krills. Okay. So that's the start of that. That's the last part, and it's not developed. I'm going to go work in the studio.
4: What is it? Didactic crustacean perverts?
5: Yeah.
4: How did you put those three words together? Didactic crustacean perverts.
5: Well, because I mean, a lot of the play is a very neo-Buffon. Like, it looks like, meaning the characters look really committed to these institutions, and this one is very straight out truth teller mode. So I thought it'd be fun to be like acknowledging I'm this didactic, but I'm going to have an enormous glittery shrimp head on. And then I'm going to be by that point down to my underwear. Cause I just want to, a bunch of things happen where the last presenter gives kind of a TED talk like talk and she ends up in her underpants. So this one's going to be wandering around in like a kind of black tassel-y tank top and a pair of ginch underpants, and then just saying yeah, and they're gonna have a big stick. I think they're gonna be smacking their bomb. They're kind of a BDSM, like they're kind of beating professors with a stick, but they're a shrimp. That's where I'm headed. Yeah. Oh, everyone in the audience is gonna have a stick. I've gathered a whole bunch of them around Kamloops, where I was just up there in the forest fires, and everyone has a stick, and it's because the art gallery or the art department blew down a superstorm in the play, and the one character does community engagement. She doesn't have any resources, so everyone's given a stick, and it's like a community engagement wand, but it's this shitty charred looking stick. So the last krill is gonna have a big community engagement stick, but she's gonna be smacking her butt, and then she's gonna have backup shrimp dancers, like krill dancers.
4: And will they be from the audience, or are they already chosen ahead of time?
5: I think there's gonna be a couple friends who are plants, but I'm thinking about that today. I want to get audience participation. I'm gonna rent a leaf blower and have one of them blow me with a leaf, and then get someone in the audience to hand out shrimp chips. And
4: yeah.
5: And the kind of the message is we need joy and humor to face the destruction of our public institutions so we can be with each other more. Yeah.
4: Mm-hmm. Mm-hmm. And is this moving towards the destruction of them or the realignment of them?
5: Kind of like it's let it collapse, like the where it's going, and then we're going to realign within that collapse. Let's compost something, grow something new in this collapse. Let it. Oh, and another North Star. It's influencing this. There's a book called Hospicing Modernity, which I love. She's an indigenous Brazilian scholar. But how do we hospice capitalism? Like, let it die. There are things about it that were helpful, but a lot of it, let's just let it go, let it die. And so there's beautiful things in this book and about poetry and joy and imagination. So I think a lot about that book is kind of influencing the and joyful again, shrimp. Hospicing modernity. It's by Vanessa Machado de Oliveira, and it's called Hospicing Modernity: Facing Humanity's Wrongs and the Implication for Social Activism.
4: And how did you find that? That sounds like a really brilliant book.
5: I work with academics globally. We design environmental studies curriculum and teaching. So I work with, I was in a reading group a couple of years ago with some educators in Aotearoa, New Zealand, and Australia, different indigenous educators, and they kept mentioning this book. So I've read it a couple times now with colleagues, really slowly, and it's full of poems and word games. I think you'd love it. It's a very poetry forward, and there's a whole, even just this weekend, I went to a clown workshop, and there was a young clown from who's trained in Colombia, and another clown who trained in Mexico. And I mentioned this book, and they've worked really closely with this writer, and they were like, "Oh, clowning is so related." So I kind of grew into it and found it, and I find people who I really admire who are somehow connected to it. It's kind of an interesting book.
4: Okay, Grace. Great. Hospicing Modernity. Our guest today is Heather McLean, and the Ivory Tower Power Hour is Heather's show at the Vancouver Fringe. Do you know the dates and what venue you're in? I assume you do.
5: Yes, I do. I gotta pull it up. I can't remember. Here it is, right in front of my face. Okay, it's starting. I'm in the Nest in Festival House, which is at 1398 Cartwright Street, Granville Island. And so there's a bunch of dates. Should I read them? There's
4: Just
5: six.
4: maybe the first date and the end
5: First
4: date.
5: date. Okay, first date, Saturday, September 12th at 5:45 p.m. The last one is Sunday, September 20th, also 5:45 p.m. And there's six times. It says Ivory Tower Power Hour, a subversive one-woman comedy about higher education and the gnarly contradictions of late-stage capitalism.
4: Nice. And you mentioned a couple of the people you've been working with. Maybe mention all of them just so that they get a little bit of a shout out.
5: Okay, yeah, my shout out to my dramaturg is Jun Fukumura, director and feedback, Chloe Ziner of Mind of a Snail. And I've had some dance and movement and clowning feedback and support from Deanna Fleischer. And then I have an incredible designer helping me make PowerPoints named a clown named Arturo Mendez. And I'm working with my friend to design a krill puppet. And that's my friend Katie Rose. I don't know her last name. I should know her last name. And who else is involved? Oh, my friend V. They go by Drag King T Winky Dink. They're helping also make a krill costume. They're from my Deanna Fleischer Drag King Clown Workshop. They're from my men's group, T Winky Dink.
4: So for folks who are going to go check it out, it is, clown is deeply involved. And so there is probably some audience participation because folks can get a little wary about that. Maybe it's good to know ahead of time.
5: Yes, know ahead of time. It's an immersive experience. I will try to be careful and not be totally annoying, but I'm talking to everyone as if they're faculty members. And there's a couple of moments. Right, but I generally just kind of randomly throw out questions and respond to questions as if someone's just asked it, and but I'm not totally invasive. But and yeah, there's a stick, and there's going to be random underpants taped to chairs for throwing at people, and but
4: Why
5: clean
4: not?
5: underwear, clean underwear.
4: Clean underwear. That's important, I guess. Clean underwear.
5: I'm just trying to create joy in a sad faculty meeting where all funding has been cut and all corporations are taking over, and there's the presence of artificial intelligence haunting everything. So it's just dire. So these shrimps are calling for joy, and then there's underpants, krill from the supplement factory.
4: Krills, krills, krills.
5: Krills.
4: Thanks for being our guest today here on Wax Poetic, Heather McLean. Nice to have you here.
5: Thank you.
4: And check out the Ivory Tower Power Hour, part of the Vancouver Fringe Festival, which runs, it starts September 10th and I think goes to the 20th or 21st. Heather's show starts on September 12th at The Nest on Granville Island and wraps up on the 20th. That's it for today's edition of Wax Poetic. Thanks for joining us. Until next week, I will still be R.C. Weslowski.
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2: It's okay, don't worry about it.
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2: I'm not sorry. He's not sorry. We're not sorry. Don't be sorry.
3: Sorry.
4: I'm not sorry. I'm not sorry.
5: Good afternoon, Vancouver. This is Co-op Radio, 100.5 FM, the No Apologies Necessary show. We're here with you every Wednesday, 2:30 to 3:30, bringing you the best in local and Canadian music. And this week is no different. I'm really excited to have some guests joining me. New guests to the show, but friends for a quick minute here. And I'm really excited to have them. I'm going to let everyone go around and maybe introduce themselves in a quick minute. But first, I want to let everyone know what's going on and where we're at. We also have some awesome guests with us today. Joining from the other room in the studio. Can you guys make some noise? Let the people know you're there.
6: Hi!
5: Whoa, you're all there. All right, not too loud. All right, we have the youth from the Co-op Radio Summer Radio Camp joining us as well, which is really exciting. It's our first run of having this summer camp, and so they're going to be listening in with my guest today, and then we're going to have a chat with them at the end of their show, too. But my guest today joining me is... I'm going to let everyone go around and introduce themselves and tell the folks what's going on. Why don't you start with yourself?
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9: Hi, my name is Dominik Vladilovich, and I play guitar and sing, and yeah.
5: Exciting. I've known Jaya for a minute because we occasionally get to play drumline gigs together and stuff, and I've met Brian before, also another drummer, so we have a lot of drummers in the house. I know there might be a few other ones lurking and hiding around here and there, but it's exciting to have you down. I know you folks are releasing an EP tomorrow. With the Brahmin kind is releasing an EP tomorrow with some music videos and stuff, so we're going to get to have a world premiere of this music today on the show. Usually here at Co-op Radio, I don't have such a party in the studio. This is exciting to have so many folks joining us. It's something where I'm pretty excited about it for a few reasons. One of the main ones is that Jaya is a terrific musician and has been telling me about this project for a minute. So I'm excited to have Jaya on and a friend, as well as all the youth and new friends as well. So one of the things I also really want to take a minute, just off the top of the show, let people know what they're listening to in general. Co-op Radio is Vancouver's community radio station for the last 51 years, and we broadcast from the heart of the downtown east side at Hastings and Columbia on these unceded ancestral Coast Salish territories of the Musqueam, Squamish, and Tsleil-Waututh Nations. We'll be here till 3:30, and we're repeating tomorrow morning, Thursday mornings, from 8 to 9 as well. If you like what you hear, you can find out more about Co-op Radio at www.coopradio.org and listen to archives of the show, so you can just keep looping this album until it's out tomorrow. You can just download the show and keep looping it for this new album. So you guys are releasing this EP tomorrow. How long have you been working on it for?
9: Oof, well, long time, man. Like, I think we started... The recording sessions, we were really separate, like it was at different places, but then we were re-recording it and remixing it and then recording more and remixing more for maybe 2 years, I think.
5: Wow, that's exciting. So it's it's really exciting to, I find, hear art that's, you know, people have a very instantaneous view of art these days, I think, sometimes, and that can be cool too. But I really appreciate it when people take time and put that time into stuff as well. and really excited that you decided to come down here and share it with us.
9: Thank you.
7: Thanks for having us.
5: Of course, yeah. If people want to find this album tomorrow, the videos are going to be up on YouTube or...
7: Yep, YouTube.
5: Yeah. And where is the best place to find the album in its entirety? Like,
9: Well, on Spotify, on all the platforms, Spotify, Apple Music, everywhere.
5: Nice, you guys are fancier than selling it out of the trunk of the car on cassettes. Okay, cool, but that's cool too. Both are good. No shade to the cassette dealing trunk album purveyors. Anyways, we're going to jump into the first song off this album. Pretty excited about that. What's the first song we're going to play here called?
7: It is called Leo with Gun.
5: Nice. I'm going to put something on just to help me get the phonograph queued up. This is a... a shoestring operation here sometimes, so we're gonna make it work. And you're listening to No Apology Necessary on Co-op Radio, and we'll be here till 3:30 with our guests, Brahman Khan. And this is a world premiere here on Co-op Radio, so thanks a lot for having taking the time to share it with us. No Apology Necessary, y'all.
9: Peace.

0: We've crash landed. We made it back. It's Co-op Radio. We're here. That was a bunch of world premieres today on the radio show from my guests, Brahmin Kind, with their brand new EP just out tomorrow. So a sneak peek and a world premiere. That's pretty exciting. The first three songs we played were tracks 1, 2, 3 off that album, if you liked what you were hearing. And the titles were Leo with a Gun, Streets Woman, and Weird Chemicals. And yeah, that was exciting. That was some pretty great and awesome music. It's exciting to have you down here for a few reasons, but also because I'm kind of curious, what's the composition of the band now? What's everyone doing in the band, and what's the there's apparently a mystery member, a mystery fourth member I have yet to meet. Yes. But I'll let you introduce yourselves again for those that maybe are just tuning in, and tell people what you play in the band as well. Our guest again today, the Brahmin Kind.
1: Hi, I am Jaya Story. I play keys and sync in the Brahmin Kind.
2: And I am Brian in the Brahmin Kind. I play the drums. And fun fact, I actually recently joined this band about a month and a half ago.
0: Great drummer, too. I've seen him play... what was the other band you were playing with when I saw you? Champlain Heights.
2: Yes, Champlain. It was with this group called R&B.
0: Yeah, yeah. That was rad,
2: yeah,
0: as well.
2: Yeah, good friends of mine.
0: And then yourself?
3: And my name is Dominik Vladilovich, and I play guitar and I sing in the Brahmin Kind. And I would also like to say that Emily Abudafi, she plays bass with us. She unfortunately couldn't make it, but she's doing an amazing job and is super creative, same as Brian. I'm super thankful to play with such a great musicians.
1: Yeah.
0: Ah, that's terrific. I guess one question I was kind of surprised by, like, I have a hard time placing this music, perhaps, like, into, which I like, to be clear, I like music that doesn't fit neatly into a box. We have enough music that does that, and that's okay, but I'm kind of curious, where do you guys, what would you call this kind of music, or what influences are you pulling from in making it?

0: Well, we just generally call it Art Rock because it's the simplest way how to put it. And, well, you are right, it's kind of fusion, and I think even our kind of influences were always fusion of genres, like, but I don't know, each of us listens to different music slightly, but I don't know, I grew up on everything from Jesus Christ Superstar to Czech folk rock, like Jaromír Nohavica, Karel Kryl. And later it was pretty much combination, you know, all these rock bands from 60s, 70s, then a lot of classical music, and then kind of like world music, folk, folklore stuff, like from Balkan and Slavic countries, and which is giving it that like weird phrasing to it, and making like the measures don't always have to be like four measures, but we keep switching it however it fits.
1: And I'll go down and ask everyone this sort of the same question. What about for yourself, Jai?
2: Oh, well, yeah, Dominic said it beautifully. I think we, well, for me, it kind of depends, like, when I'm writing the music, kind of the phase that I'm in my life. So lately I've been listening to a lot of French composers, so, I don't know, Poulenc, Messiaen, and there's this cool French organist that I like, Pierre Cochereux. Lots of inspirations that I take from Dominic's side, because he's inspired me so much with his music, and yeah, well, I don't know. I think that Dominic said it quite well.
1: And what, yeah. What about yourself? Or what are your influences that you're bringing to the project? Even though you're new to the project, where are you coming from? I really liked your drumming style when I saw you play.
3: Yeah, thank you. Yeah, well, personally, I kind of grew up in metal, so I'm bringing some
1: ruckus.
3: Ruckus, yeah. You could say. Yeah.
1: Nice. That's definitely a great thing to bring. And you were doing that really well when I saw you play before as well. So I'm excited to hear what that sounds like and that with that added to the soup or the smorgasbord. I guess one thing I was really excited, curious about with yourselves is, like, aside from where the music is coming from, what's the like, where do you imagine this music going? Like, it's always fun to imagine, especially when you're just releasing an album, like, what would you like to do with this? I know that Co-op Radio was maybe the pinnacle, and probably, like, that was it, but there are other awesome things that you could do as well. Maybe from here, people will be listening, they'll want you to come play at their inflatable castle, or whatever. where do you guys imagine the music going to next?
0: Oh, you mean like marketing idea?
1: No, marketing or creatively, or like, or who you want to share it with, or where you like.
0: You know what? I'll be super cheesy, man. Like, I will just borrow this from Tarantino, like what he said about his movies. You know, simply, we love what we do, and anyone who likes it too is welcome to join the ride. You know, so it's pretty much about that. And of course, but that's simply our thing. We don't like anything what's cliche or what's kind of like trying to fit into some style. That's boring to us. So, yeah, we're trying to always come up with something new with at the same time what would be effective and interesting to people. And I mentioned the Tarantino, but I think that the music of ours is really like watching a movie, you know, you go through, and it's not just repetitive, but there are a bunch of surprises, and yeah, that's what you want from art. Yeah,
1: I'm really curious about that. I really like that way of looking at music myself, because my mom is a visual arts teacher, and she taught art at UBC for many years, and I've always been immersed in that world as a young person. And then when I was listening and studying music and stuff, I really appreciated and gravitated towards visual metaphors for art, in the sense that you can look at a recording sort of like a painting. Yeah, it's a permanent thing. And the idea of, like, you know, mastering is kind of like putting the frame on it, but maybe you made the image with Photoshop, so it has a certain appeal. It maybe sounds more like an electronic beat, like this. Or maybe you have, somebody, like, playing a harmonica just to one microphone, and it sounds more like a charcoal drawing, right?
0: Yeah, so, but you imagine something, right? Like, yeah.
1: It's pretty fun to think about that. And you were saying, when you were describing the genres as well, really leaning into sort of the art aspect of it. How did you get there? I feel like a lot of people create music and don't always think of music as much as art. And I feel like that's an exciting thing, because I think that's becoming maybe more important as AI can just make music, but art is about the ideas. So how did you find yourselves coming there?
0: Oh, dude, that was such a judge pointed at me. But I don't know, man. Well, I don't want to be now like...
1: It's just if you'd bang on the same. Oh, I'm so sorry. It picks up on the microphone. Yeah. It's okay.
0: We got this. Well, I don't know. I don't want to criticize too much, but I know that nowadays everyone's scared of AI, and I kind of get it, right? Like,
1: yeah.
0: you don't want your music or your art to be stolen. At the same time, I don't know, even before AI came up, like, I had feeling that a lot of music sounds just like imitation of imitation. And so I'm like, I used to say this thing, like, only, oh my gosh, this brave thing to say, but the most mediocre musicians, or not even mediocre musicians, are the most scared of AI, because it's really simple to...
1: I could disagree with that almost.
0: That's fair enough.
1: Simply because I found that sometimes people that are the most technically skilled at their craft are the least creative. They have all the vocabulary, but the least things to say. Whereas the person with the least amount of musical knowledge has ideas that they want to communicate. They just maybe lack the tools. And I'm not saying that everyone or everything is in either camp. Obviously, the world has both, and both can be really good. Just to be clear, I'm not trying to denigrate anything. But I really think that sometimes the most creative things I've seen are from groups where their musicianship was maybe not as strong as their creativity.
0: Fair enough. But I don't know, at the same time, you know, like, what should I say, like, when people started using synthesizers, well, you can say that they are replacing real-life musicians or loop pedals. And so on. Listen, you know what? Like what I said. Like I don't even think about it so much, to be honest.
1: No,
0: with you.
1: Fair.
0: Like at the same time, I don't mind. Like if someone really wants to make some quick orchestration, and he doesn't have a whole orchestra, well, what is he supposed to do? And I meet like real professional musicians who still are using AI for creating some choir and stuff. And that's fair. Well, if you write all the note sheets down and you know what you want to hear, you don't have money to...
1: Or it's like the idea of DJing, too. It's sort of, you know, DJing is sampling, retaking, recontextualizing. Again, I'm not saying that these tools are necessarily one way or the other. But I think you can look at most of these things from both sides. I guess also for yourselves, like how you get to this... some of the influences that you were citing, for example, Jaya, are maybe more... further afield than lots of artists in the genres of music that you're kind of playing. It's very interesting. And so then how you get there, and that sort of combination of art with the music, it's a difficult balance. And it's interesting how people get there. It's creatively, do you guys write separately or together?
2: Yeah, we usually write separately. Yeah, we write separately, but oftentimes we bring what we have, and sometimes people, you know, the usual thing where people will write their parts to it. Sometimes we have a better picture of what actually we want those parts to be, and it's more or less collaborative, but there is like a primary songwriter, more or less.
0: Yeah.
2: And but yeah, like you were saying about like these influences and stuff, like, I don't know, I grew up studying composition, so that was a lot of my influences. Dominic grew up in conservatory in Slovakia, that was his background, so he listens to a lot of that sort of influences as well, and his influences like Shostakovich come out a lot too, and so a lot of that rubs off on each other often, so I even noticed that I started writing a bit more of like him, kind of. Not I couldn't replace him.
1: No.
0: We just found each other. Yeah.
2: Yeah.
1: No, it's good. I feel like as you work on stuff together, you learn how somebody approaches making the painting or making the piece of art, and that's kind of exciting. And then learning how to incorporate that with your own thing. Do you guys? I know this music will be up tomorrow on most of the streaming platforms, and there's two videos coming out. If you want to check it out, the way to find it is the Brahman Kind, and that's spelled B-R-A-H-M-A-N, you know, mankind after that. Brahman Kind. If you can't spell kind, I would be happy to teach you. It's, you know, good to be kind. We're going to jump into the last song, I think, from this pretty quick here. I was curious, for the last song here, it's called Simulation 4. And it's track 4. Is that a coincidence?
0: Is it?
2: Maybe. Is it? We'll see.
0: See, I was even thinking about it. Yeah. Well, if I may say, this last song, that was kind of a collaboration. Like Jaya came up with it. Then I did do some arrange. Then Sanish Jain, who played drums on all the tracks, he put also his input in that. I also, we forgot to mention, so there are 4 people on this EP. Me, Jaya, Sanish Jain, and Lyle Whitfield.
2: Yeah,
0: they are good friends. Those are two ex-members, but we are still good friends.
1: Yeah, that's excellent. Do you guys have any other? If you're releasing it tomorrow, when is the next time people might be able to catch this in person? Is there anything percolating, booking shows in the fall or?
2: Ooh, nothing quite set up yet, but we're hoping to relatively soon, and hopefully some new stuff as well coming up.
1: Exciting. And if people want to get in touch, is there a carrier pigeon coordinates or a website perhaps? Or
2: absolutely. Just look up our band name, really easy SEO, The Brahmin Kind. You won't fail to find us.
1: Nice. Okay. We're going to jump into this Simulation 4. By Brahmin Kind, and I assure you that this is in fact not a simulation. It is community radio live, and you are real. We are real, and I really want to thank these folks for coming on down and chatting with us. We'll be here till the end of the show. We're going to have a little chat as well with some of the youth, but we're going to hang out and play some more music and have these guys hang out as well. So keep it locked. Co-op Radio 100.5 FM. This is the Brahmin Kind with the last off their EP. And thanks for sharing this world premiere here on Co-op Radio. Congratulations. Woo! It's out. It's on the loose.
2: Thanks, buddy.
1: Is the simulation broken free?
2: Enjoy.
1: Cheers, y'all. No apologies necessary.

It's always abroad. It will spark the smoke that'll entangle you into the seedy half-truths backroom deal gone awry. And you foolishly will promise that sweet-ass angel with the eyes of a blind assassin that you walk through fire to get her out of the cruel, cast-iron grip of this unforgiving underworld. God, I'm a sucker. All it takes is a pair of long legs that have come through slaughter and a damaged upbringing hard to pull me back into this racket. Here I am out in Plains Avenue like a sitting target with the Rollins brothers out for my blood and cutthroat revenge. Word on the street is they put a price tag on my head 4 days ago. There's only so long you can lay low in the shadow of this dim-lit city's underbelly, full of weak-willed thieves, cunning backstabbers, and sex fiend snitches. Now I gotta meet this head-on. Face the minor key music. Crazy thing is, Rosie, of you and me, I got no regrets. Though the mob will make damn sure my blood is spilt for your unpaid debt.

0: C'est le son de ma musique, je calcule et j'en profite. 1, 2, 3, on y va, on y va. 4, 5, 6, pépé, on a du pisse. 7, 8, 9, dans mon panier, 10. C'est le son de ma musique, je calcule et j'en profite. Tiens, le retour à 1, case départ.
1: 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It's a bunch of good stuff going on here at the station. We've had some great music today from our guests, the Brahmin Kind. How y'all doing?
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1: Some world premieres, which is pretty exciting. Thanks for sharing your music. Last set we just heard the last tune off their EP, and that one's called Simulation 4. And then I had a quick second, so I played a tune from C.R. Avery, with a tune called Dungeon of Love. And C.R. Avery's playing tonight at the Wise Hall with the 50th birthday celebration. It's going to have a lot of special guests, including the Sojourners and Leo D.E. Johnson, Adam Farnsworth, and Kathleen Nesbitt, all kinds of great folks, some of the Company B folks, I think. So it'll be quite the show over at the Wise Hall today. I wanted to take a quick minute, too, because as I mentioned earlier in the show, we had some guests joining us today. We had some awesome folks from the UBC Summer Youth Camp hanging out, and also some great folks that are helping run the camp. So really excited. I'm going to pass it around to all of them and let them maybe introduce themselves over there. How y'all doing with youth of this Co-op Radio Summer Camp? I'll let you all introduce yourselves. Maybe we'll start with Molly, because I know you. Molly, tell the people who you are.
5: Hi, I'm Molly, and I like books.
1: Ah, okay. Let's go to your right. Let's go around in a circle.
6: Hi, I'm Ayanna, and I'm 13.
1: That's awesome. And let's keep going. Who's next on the docket?
7: Hi, I'm Anna, and I'm also 12.
1: Awesome. And last but not least...
8: Hi, my name is Zyra, and I'm 10 years old.
1: That's pretty exciting. That's quite the collection of ages. And also, I gotta say, I'm surprised. I thought you were all a little bit older than that. You're also seeming so awesome and on point. So, cheers to y'all. Have you been having fun at the camp? What are some things that you've been doing? What's maybe one thing that you've enjoyed, each of you? We'll go in the same order, just to keep it simple. Talk into the mic, too.
5: I really like when we made the, little zines. Is that what they're called?
1: Yeah, we made zines. Excellent example of, independent media. Another awesome one. Let's keep going in the circle. What's one thing that you've enjoyed so far?
8: I really enjoyed recording our little promo thing for when we're speaking on when we're going to be on air on Saturday. That was really fun.
7: I really like doing the collage name tags.
1: Oh yeah, yeah. I saw Molly's name tag yesterday as well, and that was pretty cool. And what about yourself? What was something there's one more person over there. What was something that you enjoyed?
8: Going to the Carnegie Center was pretty cool. It was interesting.
1: Yeah, it's pretty interesting. The Carnegie Center was nice enough to host us and give us a tour, and we had some lunch over there. Shout out to the Carnegie. It's pretty cool to have youth coming down, not only getting involved with the radio station, but also seeing places like the Carnegie in this neighborhood. And I guess I'm kind of curious. This is a question for all of you, but as well, how many of you regularly listen to the radio? Because I feel like young people maybe don't listen to the radio as much as some of us did when I was your age and stuff. Do you guys all still listen to the radio?
7: Mm-hmm.
2: Yeah.
1: Yeah?
8: We usually listen to it in the car with our parents. But
7: definitely.
8: Listen to it, yeah.
9: My parents are really long-time listeners of the reggae show that you guys do.
1: Oh, yeah. We have a couple great reggae shows actually on the station, and some of our best listeners, most engaged listeners come from that community, so really stoked to get to have those shows on the station and stuff. I really am pretty excited, hoping that we get to do something like this summer camp again. Mm-hmm. Aside from radio, you've been learning stuff this whole week, do you think it you know, maybe would work well in other things that you do? Like, do you, whether that's, you know, in school, trying to learn how to speak on a microphone is sort of a weird experience. How do you, are you finding it fun to be on microphones?
9: Yeah, it's cool.
7: Yeah, definitely.
9: To hear
7: yeah.
9: your own voice, I think that's cool.
6: Yeah, it's
1: kind of
6: weird.
1: Okay. A lot of people, those are the two different opinions. Most people find hearing their own voice kind of weird, and some people really, really find it fun. So both those are totally awesome reactions to have. You guys are doing a special that is airing on Saturday?
2: Saturday, yeah. 10 a.m.
1: 10 a.m. on Saturday. And you have two great counselors as well helping run the camp. We have Ezra and Noah. You want to say, hey, Ezra?
3: Hey, I'm Ezra. Everyone else said their ages, so in case you're wondering, I am 20 years old.
1: And we'll get Noah to say hi.
4: He's
1: getting the headphones and everything.
10: Hey, everyone. I'm Noah. I'm the other camp counselor. Hello.
1: And how old are you? We've been doing ages. You can make it up. You don't have to tell us the truth.
10: Well, the kids thought I was, what, 35, 40 when they started? I'm 21. I look aged. Kind of. My skin has the texture of like a raisin, but that's okay.
1: You were wearing a suit on the first day.
10: Oh, I forgot about that. There's always that one guy that does that, you know?
1: Yeah. No, it's great. It's great. We gotta jump out of here pretty quick, but if people want to find out more about what we're up to here at Co-op Radio and find out more maybe about the summer camps, I know there's one was one being planned for next week that was open to all ages. So if you want to find more about Co-op Radio and find out more about what we get up to here or the summer camps, go to www.cooperadio.org. I think there still might be a couple spots left over for next week, and it is all ages, that one. So we want to have young people and different generations and older people, because I think that's something great thing about the station here is that we get to all share a bunch of space with all kinds of people, bringing us excellent music like our guest today, the Brahmin Kind. We're going to jump out of here pretty quick and make room for Radio Vancouver because he comes up at 3:30, but I'm just going to go around real quick and let everyone do a shout-out. That includes you over there. The youth over there can do a shout-out. You can shout-out anything you want. I'm going to go around. I'll start out. I'll do a shout-out. And then everyone should do one, and then we'll get out of here. Because it's no apologies necessary. You can say or not say, whatever. No apologies necessary. I'm going to shout-out all these awesome guests I have today. Came and hung out with me. Thanks to all of you, and thanks to the listeners for supporting Community Radio. You want to do any shout-outs?
11: Shout out Evil Hog. Shout out the whiteboard drawing
7: yes.
11: of the pig that will not erase from our whiteboard upstairs. We've dubbed him Evil Hog, and he's pretty awesome.
1: He lives here now. And what about yourself? So we'll go around to you.
12: Okay. Shout out to you, Kenan, for having us on here, and to everybody who was a part of this beautiful EP and who will be part like this band going forward. Yeah.
13: And yeah, shout out to you, Kenan, for bringing us on. Being a great host.
1: Cheers. Thanks all for coming down.
14: I'm still trying to figure out what shout out means because it's my second language, but
1: you can shout out your mom, you can shout out your bandmates.
14: You don't get it. I don't get what shout out means, but don't worry about it. Thank you very much for having us here, and yeah, listen to the Brahmin Kind because yeah.
1: Yeah, world premieres today on the radio, and thank you all so much for sharing that. And again, check that out. That's Brahmin Kind, BRAH Mankind, Brahmin Kind at online, the Brahmin Kind. And I'll let the youth, anybody you want to shout out, you can shout out your friends, you can shout out your moms, your dogs, your enemies, whoever you want to shout out. Let Molly go first because she's right there. I can see her.
5: All the walruses.
1: Nice.
5: Walruses.
1: Yep. Walruses. Nice. Take care of your walruses, people.
5: Yes.
1: We'll keep going in a circle. Who do you want to shout out?
9: Shout out to my dad, because he's probably listening right now. So, hi, Dad.
7: I will do a shout out to both of my best friends, but I don't even know if they're listening right now. But, hi.
1: They can listen on the recordings are up on www.cooperadio.org. And there's any more shout outs over there?
9: Shout out to my two older siblings.
1: Oh, that's awesome. Noah, you got any shout outs? Any shout out for you?
10: I would like to shout out, I'm going to shout out my fellow counselor, Ezra, for helping put on this fantabulous camp. It's been a great success so far.
1: I got to get out of the way now. 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

0: 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Hey. All right. This is another song, this. My Elias, the Lord, my Elias.
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0: 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Stop rapping on my front door. That's from Every Raindrop I Felt, the new album, and they're having their album release at the Princeton on Friday, August 28th, 9 p.m. Don't miss it. And they also perform as the Poor Boy Trio every Sunday, 7 to 10 p.m. at the Poor House in Gastown. And before that, we had James Buddy Rogers, and I lied, because he's part of Angie Brinton's band, along with Rob Montgomery, tonight, Wednesday, August 19th, at the Admiral Pub in North Burnaby, from 7 till 10 p.m. Radio Vancouver Show, of course. It's the Beatles in Vancouver, part 2. And it'll start at just before 4 o'clock, because it's the super deluxe edition with extra pieces in there, so I gotta make sure I get everything in there. So I have very limited time to tell you what's going on. And of course, the show is brought to you by you, the listener, also brought to you by the Rickshaw Theater. RickshawTheater.com is their website. And upcoming shows include this Sunday, August 23rd, Silkworm, Nina, Natasia, and Fines. And also, of course, Sudden Culture on the Skids are going to be there on September 2nd. And on September 18th, it'll be Cousin Harley and Sinead X. Sanders. And this is what's happening tonight. At 3, 8 and a half, if you're time-obsessed. Gander Jam number 69 tonight. Atlanta Lewis, 8:30 till midnight. Also tonight, as I mentioned, Angie Brinton Band with James Buddy Rogers and Company at the Admiral. 7 to 10 p.m. tonight, we have Grandmother, Billet, and Michael Slumber at Green Auto tonight. Also tonight, Wednesday, Zach Saunders at the Sylvia Hotel, 8 till 10 p.m. We have Blues Hawk at the Princeton tonight. And just scratching the surface, Jordan Rain from Edmonton, along with Numb, Dame, Indications, and Space Crash Echoes at the Cobalt. And what have we got all queued up? Oh, a person is playing tomorrow night over at Second Floor Gastown. This is Mark Branscum on the Radio Vancouver Show. Why aren't you working?
1: Hard way to the bottom, it's hard way to the top.

C.R. Avery. Oh, a little bit more, dear. Very bluesy show today, isn't it? Only Take What You Need. C.R. Avery will be at the Wise Hall on Saturday, August the 22nd. And also in there, Mark Branscum from his Field Recordings album and Hard Way to Do Anything. It sure is, the way I do it. He's going to be over at Second Floor Gastown tomorrow night, starting at 6:30 with Nadine Weldon. Also tomorrow night, Thursday, we have the Rio Trio at the Sylvia Hotel, 8 p.m. start there. We have Afu's Gorillas at Tyrant Studios, 8 p.m. start, and then the Jazz Jam at 10. Over at Green Auto, we have Taxa, Emma Goldman. We have Down the Lees, Water Margin, and more at Green Auto. Oh, yeah, there's another show there, too. Shy Friends Till I Die tour show with Summers Brothers and more. And just scraping the surface for tomorrow, Noel and the Naturals at 7 p.m. and Brad Hall at 9:30 p.m., both at Gilton Company tomorrow. And playing Friday over at the Cobalt with Mivulay and Photosonics, this is Brendrin.

Ronnie Hayward and Butch Murphy from Egbert and Filbert's Blues Will Get High. And of course, Butch Murphy. He doesn't play around town very often, but he's playing this Sunday over at the Camby from 7 till 10 p.m. with the Lowbrows. Once again, Butch Murphy and the Lowbrows this Sunday, August 23rd at the Camby in Vancouver, 7 till 10 p.m. And before that, Brethren, and Feel a Lot Better, because they're playing Friday over at the Cobalt with Mivulay and Phonosonics. And that's from 7 to 10 p.m. as well. What else have we got for Friday? Steve Mitchell, Seagrass. Oh, I haven't seen Steve Mitchell in a long time. Friday, Second Floor Gas Town, 6:30. What else we got? Hotel Rumors, Chili Villain, and more at the Fox Cabaret, 7 p.m. start Friday. Also Friday, Barnstormer Band at the Princeton, 9 p.m. start. Also Friday, we have Liam Kendall and the Holy Smokes, Sam Cutting, if I wrote that right, and Ira Hardley over at the Heatley. We have FKA Rain, Days Are May, and Waitlist of the Wise Hall. We have the Ben Rosenblum Trio at Tyrant Studios. We have Brett Cassidy, Barley, Leah Barley, and more over at Green Auto. What else have we got? Man, there's a lot going on. I don't have a lot of time to tell you about this. Hawking, Arlo Wells, The Burden, and Momentary at Lana Luz. Looks like it's going to be early. Show 7:30. Double check on that one. Incognito at the Admiral Pub on Friday, 8 p.m. start. And at Gilton Company, Ivan Hartle at 7 p.m. and Marley Collins and Company at 10 p.m. Saturday, of course, Mike Van Eyes at Lana Luz, a rock and roll jamboree, 7 p.m. start. Actually, 4 to 7 p.m. Then the fundraiser for the Magic Triangle, 8 p.m. with Quasi Cosm, Michael Slumber, Rock Right, and Profit and Pleasure. And that starts around 8 p.m. or so. I'm just going to skim a few things here because I don't have a lot of time here. China Syndrome, as well as Me, Bats, and Swagger Lee at the Princeton on Saturday, 9 p.m. start. I mentioned C.R. Avery at the Wise Hall, Cody Larson at the Wise Hall Lounge. We have Stick With Friends at Second Floor Gas Town. And what else did I want to mention? Focus Your Audio at 7 p.m. and Malgar at 10 p.m. at Gilton Company. And what have we got to take you up to the Beatles show? Oh, Jeff Burner. He hasn't played in a long time either. And he's going to be playing at McLean Park on Sunday, August 23rd, from 2 to 5 p.m. with the Vancouver Accordion Orchestra and the Queen Bees. And Promises to Break Before I Sleep.

0: Jeff Berner and Promises to Break Before I Sleep. He's playing at McLean Park this Sunday, August 23rd, 2 to 5 p.m., along with the Vancouver Accordion Orchestra and the Queen Bees. And also coming this Sunday, the Hard Rock Miners sing along at the Princeton 5:30 start. And as I mentioned, Butch Murphy and the Lowbrows of the Camby, 7 to 10 p.m. And of course, the Poor Boy Trio at the Poorhouse from 7 till 10 p.m. And of course, the big, huge Everything But the Bago Festival is happening on Main Street, Saturday, August 22nd, noon to late, at Red Gate, and all around with live music, DJs, art, workshops, demos, activities, and food, and so much more. And that's what we have, because we don't have any more time. We got to get into the Beatles in Vancouver Part 2, the deluxe edition, and I'm pressing my luck. Of course, if you heard the first show, yeah, had a little bit more background on what actually happened on that day, and that the Beatles were very disappointed they couldn't meet their fans at the Georgia Hotel, who've been waiting there since 5 a.m. And this is a little clip about Ringo Starr mentioning his disappointment, and also their press agent at the time, Derek Taylor, about security and how the Beatles just want to meet their fans and just go by and wave to them. But when they came to Vancouver, they couldn't go to the Georgia Hotel. There was a detour, and they took them on a 40-minute tour of the city, and they didn't see their fans. So Ringo expressing his disappointment about it, and then Derek Taylor talking about security and other such things on the Beatles in Vancouver, Part 2 on Co-op Radio 100.5 FM. Where else are you going to hear all this stuff?
1: To try and see us, and then we just get shipped off. It's not fair, you know. We should be at least drive past the fence or something where they are, you know. We should have a chance to wave.
2: Well, we do need security, because otherwise we might be in difficulties. But we do like, and we don't see why we shouldn't be allowed to, meet the crowds. We have this problem at every airport we come in. We're told on either by radio or when we reach the airport that there are something like 4,000 or 5,000 people, or 400 or 500, but that we can't meet them because the police say they can't handle the crowd. Now, this always redounds on us, because we're asked at the press conference the following day, and the kids themselves will ask, why couldn't we see them? We would say that guaranteed certain safeguards, like a limousine escorted, that we could at least wave. I say we, I mean the Beatles could at least wave, you know? Just drive past and wave. Because the kids are very good and very loyal and very undemanding. All they want is to see them. In America, yes. Rarely elsewhere in the world. In Australia, we had, I think, probably bigger crowds. Because all the population centres in Australia are crowded around the coast. And we never had a serious incident. We always wait. Sometimes the Beatles travel around on an open cart around airfields with 7,000 or 8,000 people. There's an over-anxiety, I think, to protect the Beatles and the fans, which we find sometimes unjustified. Well, the hotel situation is different from an airport. The hotel is always the vulnerable point. Neil Aspidall, who's sitting behind the camera there, would say that that was a dangerous point. We do need to come into basements where we can, but at airports, we would prefer to see the people.
3: And you're referring to the Beatles, they would just as soon wave at least wave at the people as they come in.
2: Yes, they would. They'd rather switch the lights of the car on, not from not for vanity, but because they know that people have come there to see them. But so the police, and let's be fair, do a very reasonable job. They don't have to give us these motorcycle escorts.
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0: And a little more detail on the Beatles' entourage that traveled with them during the 64 tour.
5: For the tour, the Beatles had a relatively large entourage on tour with them. As always, there were road managers Neil Aspinall and Mal Evans, manager Brian Epstein and press officer Derek Taylor, also assistant press officer Bess Coleman, and the official tour photographer was Kurt Gunther. Travelling with them as journalists were Ivor Danis of the London Daily Express, Art Schreiber of Cleveland's KYW, Anthony Delano of the Daily Mirror, and Ian Lindsay-Smith of the Daily Mail, as well as George Harrison, a writer with the Liverpool Echo, who was especially pestered by fans mistaking him for the Beatle whom he shared a name with. They also travelled with their support acts, Jackie DeShannon, the Exciters, and the Bill Black Combo. The Righteous Brothers, Larry Kane of Miami radio station WFUN, journalist Chris Hutchins,
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0: And later on, we're going to hear a little bit from the actual opening acts, all four of them. But first, we go to the studios of CKNW back on that August 22nd of 1964 with the radio coverage of the show, with, of course, Jack Wasserman later on, Jack Webster, Jack Cullen, Ellis Rennie Castellani, and Barry McMasters. Hit the button and see if it plays. Ooh. You can't hear anything.

0: must admit, I like this full bow they do when they finish a number. But, boy, it's kind of noisy out there, isn't it?
1: Sure
0: no doubt we'll be hearing shortly with another report from ringside from Jack Webster. I kind of wish they turned the lights on here at the stadium. All we can see, actually, is the stage, because if there's any action going on elsewhere, we can't see.
2: Jack, when those lights go on, you know, the flash bulbs, right at the center stage, just down below the pit there, there's girls are literally standing up, just waving their arms and throwing papers. If that barricade wasn't there, those boys are in trouble, really. Look at them.
0: I do the Bruce, spell us off with a little music, and we'll check back in a few minutes, okay? Yes, you're right, Rennie. There is some police trouble. There is indeed around the stand, and they're having, yes, they're having to forcibly fight. It looks like somewhat of a, it looks like they are. Maybe the girl passed out. You know how these teenage girls are when this is going on. Right. If they would turn the lights on out here, you'd have a chance to see a lot more.
2: Yeah.
0: But folks can hear it.
3: The next step we're going to do, another early girl.

0: the Beatles with the yah-yah-yah going on. Right. Pat it down a little
1: Jack,
0: for a minute.
1: You're not aware of what was taking place. Jack Webster was saying that they've been breaking down barricades down there, and the police are pushing, and the crowds are pushing. This is why this little girl got hurt. It was the pressure of both the police and the crowd pushing up against this little girl.
0: I'd be curious to know, too, why at certain times, certain sections of the stadium are lit up, as indeed ours was just a minute or so back.
1: I think they've got spotter lights around, but I think it's ridiculous that they don't turn all the lights on. I mean,
0: I think this would do a wave of all the rowdyism.
1: I think so. Plus the fact, how do we know there may be 50, 60 children right now just laying there and nobody notices them? I think this is ridiculous. Somebody had a bad idea of turning the lights on.
0: Lights should be on for sure. Just a reminder that this hour of On the Town tonight, a noisy hour it is from Empire Stadium, where the Beatles are in the background on stage. And it's presented by Kitts Cameras. Nice Norm Babb with his two good stores, his fine staff, and about the best merchandise in town. And by the way, I noticed that a lot of the little kids in here have those little portable tape machines, and I know that these are sold, too, by Kitts Cameras. It'd be a nice souvenir for the youngsters, though, and so many of them are taking pictures. So, Norm, you're on the right vehicle tonight, believe me. I wouldn't be surprised if the old devil was down there in the audience himself tonight.
1: I noticed him. He had a little beanie made out of a pizza. In case he gets stuck, he'll eat his hat.
0: Let's take the mic outside the window again for just a second or two and hear just a little more of the Beatles on stage at Empire Stadium. And 20,000 cheering, mostly kids.

0: recognize much of this music that's going on tonight?
1: No, the beat. That's all I can get, Jack. I've tried at home. I can get the words. Right now, I can't. And I truthfully can't see paying this kind of money to hear this. I might as well go and buy a single.
0: You're just getting to be a knocker in your own
1: way.
0: You know, our engineer Bob Bolt was telling me about the wattage of a public address system out here that is carrying the sound from the stage to all the people in the stadium. How many watts?
2: Almost 300 watts of amplifying power.
0: And plus their own amplifiers on stage. Yes, it's a wild night at Empire Stadium. And you know what? It's kind of fun watching. I just hope that there's no trouble.
3: Come on,
0: okay, a little bit of a break out there. I wonder if we can go down to the field for Webster. I wonder if he's got a report at this time.
1: Just wait a minute, Jack.
0: Can we see what we can do? Oh, there's the light. All the lights are on the stadium. Now, that's as it should be. Good.
3: Everybody down.
0: All right, good. Okay.
1: Take it away, Barry McMasters.
0: Barry, you got it.
4: All the lights have been put on in the stadium now, and you can see the kids piled up against the crush barrier. A number of youngsters have been arrested, actually. There are at least 16 or 18 in the first aid room now, and two or three arrested. One of the Sun reporters was telling me a minute ago that a couple of police officers narrowly escaped injury when the door at the quarterback club at the northwest corner was pushed over. And from where I am now, I can see a good dozen policemen holding this broken door in place to try and keep the crowds out. There are four more policemen. I don't know if they're arresting somebody or they're just carrying somebody away. Anyway, the crowd have been told if they don't behave themselves, the concert will be cancelled. And that's where it stands at this very moment. Anything else new?
5: I don't know. I've carried four little kids out that shouldn't be out in 10 years old, 11 years old. It is a damn disgrace.
4: Absolute damn disgrace. That's Jack Wasserman of the Sun, whom I saw carrying away one of the youngsters here. I mean, whoever lets kids of 8, 9, 10, 11 get...
5: You know, they're all sobbing, they're bruised, and they're battered, and they're feeling my knee, my side, I want to see the Beatles.
4: In the first aid room yet, they're still sobbing. Well, everything's under control at the moment. There goes another casualty.
5: Oh,
4: five.
5: Younger than eight. She's about five or six.
4: She's 8 or 9. 8 or 9.
5: Are you ready to run?
4: No, I think everything's under control, badly.
5: I doubt it. I don't think you got 5 seconds from the time they leave that stage till the time that all those hurdles are down and that there are 16 people dead.
4: No. Jack's putting on far too much. I think there might be a little bit of an emergency. I hope he's wrong. The Beatles' car is parked at the back of the stage here. The pressing is just in the front 25 rows of the 7,000 seats on the ground of the stadium. The stadium lights have been put on again.
5: Managers that are coining the millions out of this. I told them it's a police matter. I told them. This has been the most poorly organized advanced gouge in the history of Vancouver.
4: Gouge is the word, I'll tell you. Well, Wasserman is a guy who knows whereof he speaks, I'll tell you that. And he does not like the situation here at the moment. The lights are still on, which indicates the authorities are not at all happy with the situation. So we'll stand by. We'll stay on the air at the moment while the lights are on to see if the crowd calms down. We'll go up towards the crush barrier again, where the children seem to be standing on each other's shoulders. Now what's happening? Okay, everything's under control at the moment. More casualties, however, are being carried out. This girl seems to be quite unconscious.
5: They're reaching back into the crowd now because there's hundreds of massive people.
4: There must be. They're passing some of these casualties through the crowd of teenagers. Police have now used 2x4s to hold back the crash barrier. Okay, we'll contact you if there's any more outbreaks here at the stadium. The lights are on just now. All is quiet comparatively for the moment. Jack, let's still be coming here to the control room.
6: And we have more right after this.

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1: And that was the full version of the music used in the train scene in A Hard Day's Night with Ringo's Radio. Now back to the studio with Jack Cullen. Take it away, Jack.
2: Have we got it? Right. Something I feel very certain about, as we've just noticed from our vantage point up here in the press booth at Empire Stadium, is that the black limousine just rolled up alongside of stage, and I would venture a guess that when the Beatles come off that stage, they're not going to any dressing room. They'll be into that limousine and right out of the stadium just as quick as can be, and I think it's a good idea.
3: Tremendous. But, Jack, you notice this is the sad part. They're carrying kids off off the field. They're passed.
2: Some of these girls get a little emotional, you know. They get carried away. I've never seen this before. I'm a part of the Sinatra era and Presley, but I never saw this actually happen before in my life.
3: Well, and you notice, if everybody was to sit down in that center field, they could see. But no, they always seem to try and get higher, and they see nothing. This I can't understand. Maybe I'm an old fogey, but I just can't see their thinking.
2: One thing I think you'll agree is that those that are seated in the upper stands here are perfectly well-behaved.
3: Yes.
2: And there's certainly no drinking or anything like that going on out here tonight that I've seen.
3: That's correct, Jack. I've got to admit, there's none of that.
2: This reminds me, I'm thirsty.
3: Is that right? Pass the mixer. Now, this song that they're doing is from their latest picture.
2: It's A Hard Day's Night.
3: Yeah, you listen to this.
2: I'll put the mic out the window.

0: another girl being carried out. I notice well.
1: I think most of it may be emotional, but I think what is happening, they're getting pushed up to the front of that barrier, and they're just losing their wind. It's just like a football player getting tackled below the belt, and I think this is what's happening. You notice the inhalator squad and the fire department is going out there now. I think they're going to give artificial respiration.
2: Thank you very much indeed, Bob. Thank you. We'd like to do something. We'd like to do something that we don't often get much of a chance. We'd like to feature some of you. We just sing
1: So not exactly the world's best MCs, but the kids love it. Oh, yes, but did you notice how their humor was during the press conference? They were fast.
0: They have a great sense of humor. This is...

0: you're not kidding. And there was another girl being carried out up front. Say, I didn't. Now, that's about the fifth or sixth girl that I've seen being carried out. One boy has broken away, is trying to climb up on the stage. You know what's right in front down here?
1: Yeah.
0: My, there's a lot going on in the evening.
1: Chairs going and everything. It could get very unruly, Jack.
0: There are. Somebody's trying to throw chairs over the barrier out there.
1: I think this is the biggest talk back to Webster that's happening around that stage right now. Look at that. Look at the chairs being thrown out.
0: So Webster will probably pick it up down below very shortly. Okay, well, we kind of catch our breath and keep our eyes peeled out here for any further trouble at Beeville Stadium this evening.
2: Larry McMaster here for Jack Webster right at the moment. The tension is mounting, the excitement is mounting. Also mounting is the speed and the number of casualties in the crowd being lifted over these four barricades and taken for first aid treatment. Many girls are shaking, purely hysterical, crying, sobbing. Still, many young children who should never have been here in the first place. The police pressure against the barricades is continuing. Despite the 2x4s, they are still insufficient against the growing crowd. The crowd has just been told that if they don't settle down, the show will be called off, and that will be it. Jack Webster, do you have any
3: noticed that they've called reinforcements from the fire department now. There's at least the two fire department crews here to help man the barricades, because a good number of the police are being held in reserve to protect the Beatles' car, which is behind the north end of the stage. Now, another batch of men are being put over to help hold back the crowds right now. This guy, as you said, I stopped the show and he said we're getting concerned about the crushing of the front, and unless the crowds move back, we will cut the show short. It had some effect for a matter of 90 seconds. And now they're back here again. 60 seconds, 90 seconds. Well, the show's got about, I would say, the Beatles have got 4 or 5 minutes to go. And then we're inclined to see some scenes of mass hysteria about it. And we'll do bulletins if anything breaks out.
2: Right. Jack Webster, Barry McMaster, reporting from near the stage.
1: We're back up in our broadcast booth, and from here we can see an enormous amount of girls being carried out. The firemen are rushing out, the St. John ambulance, anybody that can carry these girls off the field. And I notice some of them are coming back to life, as you could say, and walking out, but under the assistance of the St. John ambulance. St. John ambulance tonight are working very hard and very fast. I don't know where they're taking them all, but In 10 minutes, if this goes on, the whole stadium will be carried out.
0: You know, I don't think that some of these teenage girls are emotionally equipped to handle this. You know, they've idolized these fellas for so long. Now, gee, here they are, really in the flesh, and they just can't cope with it. Listen to this.
1: It's mass hypnosis, Jack. As soon as they do something, the Beatles, anything, you notice how the reaction is?
0: In case you don't know, they're doing a thing called Long Tall Sally, and I learned during a press interview tonight that the Beatles are quite fond of a mad fellow named Little Richard, who for a while turned to a rock and roll religion, and now I believe is back firmly as an entertainer, but he had retired for some years. And when I gave the guy, one of the Beatles, I think it was John, rather a weird look for his musical taste, liking Little Richard, he kind of put me down with his thumb, but that's the way it is.
1: Jack, one thing I noticed, and I'm very proud of this, that during the whole press conference, Jack Cullen was throwing all the questions, and CKNW was mentioned entirely. You notice that?
0: Maybe we're lucky tonight. But I noticed there's now two limousines, and I still feel that the Beatles and the Indians are running. The lights are on. I feel that when the Beatles leave that stage, they'll not be going to the dressing room. They will be whisked out of here, and as we gathered from our press conference with them earlier tonight, they'll be going right back to the airport and out of town as quick as they can, and apparently not to Seattle. I believe they said to California, did they not?
1: Right, they're going right back to California. But the funny bit about all these cars pulling in, wouldn't it be a funny thing if the St. John ambulance boys got in and drove off?
0: By the way, folks, this riot tonight is presented, we drummed it up especially for Kit's camera.
1: That's
0: Nolan Brown, Kit's cameras. He wanted to get some exciting pictures. And believe me, he's getting it. We're glad you all came.
1: That's right. And you notice a lot of the people are moving now. I think they're trying to avoid the crowd. They know this is the wrap-up. But they're still passing out, and they're being carried out right now.
0: But the only rowdyism you will see is not from those in the bleachers in the stands.
1: Yeah.
0: It's those that are actually seated on the grass out there. Yeah, on the field.
1: I'm dying to see what happens when they finally leave. The whole thing's just going to break up.
0: Can they get off the stage? I see on the track here was a couple of fellows trying to break the 440 mark.
1: Yeah, they're coming around. I don't know. You notice they ran around the track instead of across the grass. They must be football players.
0: And they're still a tremendous.
1: They're leaving the stage.
0: Are they leaving now? They're attempting to leave. That may be a one-time ball. They're not walking off. They're running off.
4: They're running, going to the cars.
0: Running behind the stage. And I believe, from what we can see, they're behind the stage right now.
4: No, they're getting into the cars.
0: Are they getting into the cars?
4: Motorcycle
0: escort already? Boy, that's what I call quick.
4: FM.
0: To the FM, okay. Go.
3: You never saw such a fast day in your life. The Beatles finished their number, ran straight across the grass to where everybody else in their party was already in the police escort with 15 motorcycles and 4 Cadillacs, and very quick and slick exit indeed, which has avoided any trouble. Somebody at least deserves congratulations. There never was a better escape, even during the war, than that particular anticlimax. They finished their last number, they dropped their instruments, they ran down the back stairs, the cars were here with their engines running, they went straight into the cars and off. And you know, it's quite a thankful feeling of relief. Because at one stage there, it looked as if they were going to overwhelm the stage. And now that the Beatles have departed and everybody knows they've departed, all that remains now is for the first aid to must be close on now, by now, 50 or 60 casualties. So the worst fears didn't come to pass at all because of the incredible slip-out by the four Beatles who ran full speed to the waiting Cadillac with everyone else sitting there looking grim and tense and left. Now the 16,000 youngsters will make their happy way home, having seen and admired their heroes, the Beatles. Eh, Barry Boy?
2: I agree, Jack. I once heard that you have 3 seconds to surprise anybody and make a getaway. I don't think it could have been more than
3: that. The Beatles could be bank robbers the way they slipped that one on. That was a beautiful exit. They're still carrying bodies out. We don't anticipate any more trouble at all, though. Maybe it's just beginning to break through to the crowd now that the Beatles have gone. Boy, that was a quick ending. No hostility, it seems, they're accepting the fact the Beatles have gone. And Barry McMaster, a few jelly beans came towards one of the policemen there. And Barry McMaster and Jack Webster will also soon be gone. If my daughter's listening to a transistor, I'll meet you in the car park, Jenny.
2: Right.
0: And that was about the slickest. That was about the slickest getaway scene. It broke every etiquette of show business. I think they took one quick curt bow.
5: They absolutely bolted
0: off that stage. Not a second. I mean, the fans were stunned, I'm sure. And before you knew it, they were into the limousine and drove right out. So we had it pitched pretty well.
5: Right.
0: But it's clever. It had to be that way. Because if they'd lingered in dressing rooms or even stayed in the grounds for any more than 5 minutes, trouble would have ensued, I'm quite sure. I noticed that a lot of the fans, as soon as they saw they were leaving, rushed out of the stadium, over to the right here, that is, and onto Hastings Street so they could at least wave them out of town.
5: Right.
0: And that verifies, too, the fact that they are at the Hollywood Bowl tomorrow in Hollywood. They'll be flying out immediately, and I imagine they'll get a couple of winks of sleep on the plane on the way down.
5: Right, and I hope all the girls who were carried off are in better shape right now, and we've always said that our police department was a good police department. They proved it tonight, Jack. That's it from Empire Stadium.
0: It's been a blow-by-blow fight, and it was described by four of us.
5: Right.
0: And we don't know quite what we've learned here tonight, except that music is here to stay, and not too much did we hear around here tonight.
6: 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Yes, that was the report on that night of August 22nd, 1964, for the Beatles in Vancouver special on Radio Vancouver on Co-op Radio 100.5 FM. And now we're going to hear a little clips from all four of the openers of the show and the tour. We're going to hear Bill Medley of the Righteous Brothers, Bob Tucker of the Bill Black Combo, Lillian Walker of the Exciters, and Jackie DeShannon.
7: It was 6 weeks of practically one-nighters. There were other people on the show. I fortunately knew to sing up-tempo songs because no one wanted to hear anyone but the Beatles, me included. But it was remarkable because it was the first of its kind. It is the first artist, the Beatles, that came along that were marketed the way Elvis Presley was. So to me, that's when marketing of an artist really kicked off. And it's, you know, elevated to way up there now.
8: And who else was on that tour with you?
7: The Righteous Brothers, the Exciters, just a group of people who had records that were going well at the time. But the Beatles, when I first met Paul and John, they heard my demos because I would send them over, and we had the same publishing company in England at the time. So they were very familiar with the work that I had done.
9: The very first U.S.
10: tour. The first U.S. tour, and you were there.
9: Yes.
10: And you met those guys.
9: Oh, we met them, and we hung out with them. We were all teenagers. They were teenagers, and so were we. And we hung out with them, and we had some phenomenal memories. When you see films and videos about the Beatles tour, you mainly see the Beatles, and you see how crazy the fans were. You don't see who, all the other people that were on the tour, and you don't see all our experiences. Like, there were some people who came and who went and came. They only spent, like, maybe 1 week or 2 weeks, that leg of the tour. But the Exciters and Jackie DeShannon did the whole entire tour, so we all became very good friends. And the Beatles, Jackie DeShannon, and we spent a lot of times together, especially on the plane. When I say the plane, I always tell everybody, in America, when you do big time, with one-nighters with big time people, you ride on the fancy bus or the fancy trailer. But they went over and above that. The Beatles, in the Beatles tour, we did one-nighters by prop jet. A jet plane. It was there.
10: It must have been fun flying on a
9: jet. Oh, it was awesome.
10: Like that.
9: It was so awesome. We used to
10: You remember it well, don't you?
9: Oh, yeah. I remember every single thing. And they clicked with us.
10: You have a photographic memory, do you?
9: You know, they clicked with us because we were like music fanatics, and they were music fanatics, and Jackie was a music fanatic. So that was a match made in heaven, the three of us, you know.
10: You hung out with Jackie DeShannon.
9: Oh, she was awesome. She was so, she was great.
11: We opened the show with three or four instrumentals, which excited no one. And then the Righteous Brothers came out as the first singing act, and they had out a record called Little Latin Loopy Lou. They hadn't had any big hits yet. That was it. And Jackie DeShannon, she did two or three songs. I don't even remember them, but just some standards. And then they had a vocal group called the Exciters, and they had one hit record, so that qualified them. So there was our show. Then the Beatles came out, and I can assure you no one heard them. We had no sound reinforcement in 64. Nothing. The house sound. You say something, and in about 3 seconds, you'll come back, and you'll hear it. But they were screaming so loud. Nobody could have heard.
12: Well, first off, I mean, we kind of heard maybe a record or something on the Beatles. And like I said, this was before Love and Feeling. Yeah, we got the offer to go on the Beatle tour. Well, we didn't know what was going to happen. And I'm not sure that they did either. But it was the most unbelievable tour that certainly we ever did. And they were great, and they're great guys, and obviously brilliant writers. And Brian Epstein, while we were on the tour, asked us, he wanted to manage us. He said, no, you're going to have enough trouble with these four guys.
6: And just before we hear the concert itself, Red Robinson's experience with the Beatles.
13: When I emceed the Beatles show in 1964 at Empire Stadium, all the kids were pushing forward, which I'd seen the same thing with Elvis. Except the difference here was Brian Epstein. I'm standing down at the foot of the stage after bringing him on. I'm there with Jack Wasserman, with Bud Arrington, the inspector of the police department, and Brian Epstein. He's looking at this, the cacophony, the noise, unbelievable. He says, Red, you're going to have to get up there yelling at me. Get up there and tell them to back off or the Beatles aren't going to play anymore. And I said, you don't do that. I said, I've emceed Elvis and everybody. He said, I'm telling you, have you ever been to a British football game? I said, no. He said, you know, people get crushed and get smothered. It doesn't look like it to you, but they'll push forward. And I don't want that to happen to my guys, the Beatles. So get up there and break it up. So I did. I got up the back of the stage, and it was like a little alcove. You couldn't see me. And as soon as the song ended, I walked out and I said, and I'm just walking towards the mic to tell them to back off and to quieten down. And John Lennon yelled at me, get the fuck off our stage. No one interrupts the Beatles. Exact words. And I looked over and I thought, I better go over there. So I went over and I said, and I'm yelling at him. He's yelling at me. Not because we're mad at each other. You couldn't hear each other. And I said, John, Brian Epstein down there at the foot of the stage, look at him. And Brian's going, yes, yes, let him go. So he looked down there and he looked at me and he said, carry on, Nate. My late son, Jeff, when he's in his 30s, he said, Dad, no matter what you achieve in life, you'll always be remembered as the guy that John Lennon told to fuck off the stage. It's true.
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15: I ask y'all just to be quiet for just a minute, please. Just bear with me for 30 seconds. First of all, I said she was the only lady on the show. I meant one of the few ladies on the show, in case I misquoted. And, right? Right. You're with me. And also, I would like to say right now that you've been a swell crowd here tonight, so let's keep up the good work. And it gives me a great deal of pleasure on behalf of the PNE and C-Fund to present The Beatles!

0: One, two.
1: One, two.

0: Thank you. 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
1: John.
0: Thanks. And good evening. How are you? Okay? All right. Good. We'd like to carry on. We'd like to carry on with a song which was on the first album that we made, first Capital album. We hope you like the song. It's called All My Lovin'.

Thank you, folks. 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Na, na, na. And it's called She Loves You. 1, 2.

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I think it's on a new album over here. It's called The Things We Said Today.

0: Thank you very much, everybody. 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
1: I hate to... Look, we've got to back some of the people up. There's been two kids crushed already. They'll have to cancel the show. Hold it. Down. Everybody down. Or no show. The Beatles want to perform for you, but they can't do it. If you don't sit down now, let's sit down. They want to perform for you. Come on.
0: We'd like to ask you if you'd help us with this next song. Hello. We'd like to ask you if you'll join in. Will you join in with this next one? Will ya? Okay. All right, listen, it's dead easy. All you got to do is clap your hands or stamp your feet, something like that, or sing, do anything you like. The song's called Come Buy Me Love.

Thank you, folks. Before we do the next song, we've got to hang on a minute while George changes the guitar. And the song we're going to do next is a slow song from the film we just made, Hard Day's Night. And it's from the new album we've just made. And it's called If I Fell.

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0: 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Also brought to you by the Rickshaw Theater and GABA Productions.
2: Thank you very much indeed, folks. Thank you. We'd like now to do something. We'd like to do something that we don't often get much of a chance to do. We'd like to feature somebody who doesn't sing very often, but he's gonna sing now. Yes, singing a song called Boys Ringo.

0: do. Next song we're going to do is our latest record. It's the title song from the film called A Hard Day's Night.
1: Excuse me, ladies and gentlemen. The Beatles have come a long way with us, with me, to do this show, and we'll have to cut it short unless you move back, because they're very worried about the situation at the front. Back. Back. Back.
2: Oh, come on. Right.
3: One, come on.

Thank you very much, everybody. We'd like to thank you now for coming along tonight and being a marvellous audience. Thank you very much. We'd like to sing a song which was on the last album we made. This is an old Little Richard song, and it's called Long Tall Sally.

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